0: You've got people you would never go on vacation with sitting next to you, and you wouldn't like it if you did, but there they are. And you've got young people, and you've got elderly people that are trying hard to keep with the program, and we're all put together there.
1: 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Oh my soul.
0: When the word comes, let us worship God, then suddenly status, age, gender, financial capacity, it's gone. And that's the exciting thing about it. And children get a grasp of that as well.
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0: You ever heard the phrase, there's no Christianity without a cross? Like a lot of us have probably heard that, right? But while we think of Jesus going to the cross, making that true, it is. But if we are going to live the Christian life, it's also going to involve a cross. You can't be a disciple of Jesus without taking up your cross. Jesus himself said that. And that means sometimes the Christian life is going to be painful. Crosses are. I mean, they were a place where people were executed. A cross will forever change your life. But sometimes the greatest cost may not even be to you, but to those that you love. You need to be prepared to obey the Lord's commands, whatever they are, because you've walked with him and he knows what is best. And if we've walked intimately with him, we know that his way is best too. Yet there may be times when those close to us have not related to Jesus in the same way, and they've not heard his voice as clearly. We'll talk a little bit more about this in just a few minutes on Family Radio.
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2: In John chapter 12, Jesus foreshadows his coming crucifixion and resurrection when a couple of Greek proselytes come and want to see him, and his disciples come to him and say, there are people who want to see you. And Jesus says this. This is John 12, 23. He says, the hour has come for the Son of Man to be glorified. Now, throughout John's gospel, we've been reading him saying, the hour has not yet come. It's not the time yet. My hour has not yet come. But here he says, the hour has come for the Son of Man to be glorified. And then he says, truly, truly, I say to you, unless a grain of wheat falls into the earth and dies, it remains alone. But if it dies, it bears much fruit. Jesus is saying, if you want a harvest, a seed has to be planted, and the seed has to die for the new plant to emerge and then grow and then bear fruit. Now, the disciples were thinking that the coronation of King Jesus was right around the corner. They did not understand what he was saying, but they were able to look back and say, we see what he was talking about. He was the seed that was planted in the ground. He is the one who died, but out of his death has come a new plant, has come the church, and it will bear much fruit. And of course, it was the resurrection of Jesus that validated his life was not over. He was brought to new life again. And because he was resurrected and because he lives, we have hope for the fruit that is being born and has been born for centuries now as God is building his church.
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0: reading from Proverbs 31. She is a woman of strength and mighty valor. Strength and dignity are her clothing, and she laughs at the time to come. She opens her mouth with wisdom, and the teaching of kindness is on her tongue. Her children rise up and call her blessed. Her husband also, and he praises her. Many women have done excellently, but you surpass them all. Charm is deceitful, and beauty is vain, but a woman who fears the Lord is to be praised. Give her of the fruit of her hands, and let her works praise her in the gates.
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Jesus understood that to do his Father's will was going to take him to a cross. It was going to be a painful death for Jesus, and it was going to bring suffering to those close to him. This is Family Radio. I'm Steve Hiller, and because of the cross, Jesus' mother would watch in agony as her son was publicly humiliated, tortured, and murdered. Jesus' close friends, they would witness his excruciating death. His disciples would be scattered in terror. They would enter what had to be probably the darkest, longest night of their lives. Because of Jesus' obedience, there would be suffering. There would be a cross for each of his disciples. You know, obedience to God's commands will affect others. I was talking with a person in ministry just the other day about this, a powerful story that I want to share with you coming up in just a few minutes on Family Radio.

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3: Every discussion I've ever been in on the doctrine of election and of predestination has come down to this point, folks. On what does it depend in the final analysis? And my Arminian friends, I'm convinced in the final analysis have to say, it depends on him who wills. How many times have you heard the evangelist say, there's an election going on here. God votes for you, Satan votes against you, and it's a tie. And you have to cast the deciding vote. If you have to cast the deciding vote, ladies and gentlemen, you are destined to hell with no hope. Because you, in your own strength, unregenerate, will never vote for God. Ever.
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4: We were talking just a few moments ago about how following God is often going to cause those around us to suffer. Jesus went to the cross. Not only did he suffer there, but it was agony for those who loved him to watch him be murdered there on that cross. And sometimes our obedience is going to bring pain to the lives of those that we love and care about. I was talking with a ministry leader the other day, and things were going along just fine in life. And then their spouse came to them and said, I don't know how to walk intimately with God without confessing something and breaking your heart. And then they went ahead and confessed. And it was painful. And it did break hearts. And there was a lot of tears and a lot of counseling and a lot of talking and a lot of suffering and a lot of pain. But there was also a lot of redemption, a lot of healing, a lot of God teaching and showing and doing things that would not have been done otherwise.
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4: Cost or the risk was just too great. But walking through that pain, carrying that cross, was worth it. Richard Blackaby has said that we need to beware lest we seek to prevent those you love from taking up the cross that God has for them. We need to be careful that we don't refuse to take up the cross that God is asking us to carry. He says the cost of disobedience is far greater. So let's look to Jesus as our model.

Psalm 145, verses 5 through 7. On the glorious splendor of your majesty, and on your wondrous works, I will meditate. 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They shall pour forth the fame of your abundant goodness, and shall sing aloud

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You know, I think we all want to feel like we've got freedom. And some people may say, I am going to, now they may not verbalize this, but we live in such a way that we reject God's wisdom and authority because we fear that if we fully surrender to Him, we're going to lose our freedom. We're not going to have the fun that we think we're going to have because God may ask us to not do something. Our fun might be constrained. But here's the question. Is that actually true? Coming up today on Truth for Life, Alistair Begg helps us think through the bondage inherent in this line of thinking and explains how we can be truly free. That's coming up next here on Family Radio.

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1: If Jesus were to stop sustaining the universe in his sovereignty and in his goodness, it would quite simply disintegrate. It's a stunning thought. Just consider it.
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1: The Lord Jesus Christ is moment by moment, nanosecond by nanosecond, sustaining this universe and this world. Each heartbeat and each breath of each of us and of every human being on planet Earth, it depends upon the goodness of his will. It depends upon his active, sustaining work. It's a parallel point. We see it elsewhere in Scripture, for instance, in Hebrews chapter 1 and verse 3, where we read that Jesus upholds the universe by the word of his power. And what a thought that is. Even for us actually to be able to rebel against him in sin, we need him to be actively sustaining our existence. Doesn't that tell us something about the grace of God? Even for the soldiers to nail him upon the cross, he needed to sustain their existence, to hold them together. It's remarkable. You know, you think of those situations, and maybe you've experienced this as a parent, where children or teens are in utter rebellion against their parents, but at the same time, still quite happily living under their parents' roof and taking their parents' money and their parents' food and borrowing their parents' car. And you think, what's going on here? We think of the attitude of so many. The attitude that each of us shared, by the way, before coming to faith, that attitude of scorn and rebellion against Jesus. And yet the reality is this, the truth of it is this: if he did not sustain our every breath, we would immediately cease to be.
2: 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To go deeper in your walk with God, visit our website, encounterthetruth.org.
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0: How do I know that I'm going to jump into this thing, reorient my life, start living in this kind of a way in love with Jesus Christ and serving God, and I'm going to wake up someday and it's all going to be empty, and or else I'm going to die and I'm going to hit the wall on this deal? How do I know? Well, God knows that you wanted to know. We're really guarantee oriented. You know, you buy a car, you buy an appliance or something, you want that guarantee, a little bit of security. Well, God has a guarantee for you because he knows that you need to have that confidence. So look at the end of verse 13. Just wonderful. It says this. You were sealed with the Holy Spirit of promise, who is the earnest of our inheritance until the redemption of the purchased possession. Stop right there. Now look. We have not yet totally been redeemed. We've been redeemed spiritually, but we haven't had our physical body redeemed, a la Romans 8, you know, the redemption of the body. We haven't yet gone to heaven, is what he's saying. We haven't had the full possession of all of our inheritance. We haven't got the full schmear yet. You know, we're not in the Father's house in heaven having received everything. That hasn't happened yet. You say, then how do I know it's going to happen? What's the guarantee? And he says, you were sealed with the Holy Spirit of promise. He's called the Spirit of promise because it is this promise that he is there to seal. You see? And he is the earnest of the inheritance. He is the guarantor that the redemption of the full purchased possession will happen. In other words, when you became a Christian, God did a wonderful thing. And me and everybody. He gave you the Holy Spirit. If any man have not the Spirit of Christ, Romans 8:9 says he's not a Christian. So if you are a Christian, you possess the Holy Spirit. Paul says your body is the temple of the Spirit of God. When you became a Christian, God took up residence in your life. That's why the change has taken place. That's why there is something new in your life. The Spirit of God is there. And he is there not only to empower you, not only to fill you for service, not only to equip you for ministry, not only to function through the gifts that God has given you, but he is there to guarantee your inheritance. He's there to give you confidence. Like Romans 8 says, as we have the possession of the Holy Spirit and are led by the Spirit, we know we are the sons of God. You see, he has a confirming work. The Spirit witnesses with our spirit that we're the children of God. He is a securing force. He is a guarantee. Let me show you what I mean by that. Now look at the word sealed. You were sealed with the Holy Spirit of promise. Now what does it mean to be sealed? Well, that's very interesting. It doesn't mean like the good housekeeping seal. It doesn't mean like a big long piece of wet tape that you stick on it to seal it. That isn't the idea. It is the seal of authority, and we'll talk about that in a minute. In those days, any official document, you'd pour the wax on that thing, and the king or whoever would stick his ring in that, and it would seal it to be unbroken. Now, the Spirit of God is the seal. Now, what does that mean? Let me show you four things that the seal of the Spirit signifies. Number one, the seal used by princes and kings and nobles in the time of the Bible was a sign of security. All right? It was a sign of security. Let me show you an illustration of that very quickly. Daniel chapter 6. Now, you remember good old Daniel. Daniel was told not to pray to God or he'd get in a lot of trouble. And so he prayed to God anyway, and he got in a lot of trouble. And they threw him in the lion's den. And then in verse 16, we read this. Then the king, Daniel 6:16, just listen now. Then the king commanded, and they brought Daniel. Here's Daniel's brought in, and they threw him in the den of lions. Okay? Now the king spoke and said to Daniel, thy God whom thou servest continually, he'll deliver thee. The king didn't want to put him in there, but he got conned into it by little political games that were going on. But anyway, he threw him in. He says, boy, your God better get you out of this. I'm believing he will. Now watch, verse 17, a stone was brought. They rolled a stone across the front of the lion's den or the lid of it, whatever, and laid upon the mouth of the den the stone. And the king sealed it with his signet, the signet of his lords, that the purpose might not be changed concerning Daniel. In other words, when you walked up to that stone and you saw the king's seal in the wax or whatever he used on that stone, nobody but nobody opened that den. Why? Because the king, the highest authority in the land, had sealed it. It was secure. It was not to be opened. The signet and the seal was the mark of the king. Now listen, only someone higher than the king could break that seal. That was the sign of security. This is locked by the king. Don't open it. I'll give you another illustration. When they buried Jesus Christ in the tomb, they rolled the stone across, and what did they do? They sealed it with the seal of Rome, which was to say, no power can dare to open the seal unless it is a power greater than Rome. You know what happened? A power greater than Rome broke the seal. But it was the sign of security. Listen, when you became a Christian, God put His Holy Spirit in you, stamped His signet, which is the Holy Spirit, and said, this is secure. And no one can ever touch this life unless he be a higher authority than Almighty God. And there isn't it. The seal is the sign of security. People say, do you believe that we're secure in Christ? Yes, that's what it's saying. The Spirit is that seal. Second, the second use of the word seal is as a sign of authenticity. Authenticity. Now, you know something beautiful about that? When God gives us His Holy Spirit, it's as if He says this, don't mess with this person. This is an authentic child of the King. Isn't that great? The only authentic Christian is the one who possesses the Holy Spirit, who's sealed with a mark of authenticity. So, the seal speaks of security, never be broken. Authenticity, genuine child of God. Thirdly, it's also used in the Bible as a sign of a completed transaction. And I'll tell you this little story without looking up, but you can read it yourself. Jeremiah 32. Dear old Jeremiah, what a heartbreaking guy. The Lord says to Jeremiah in the first chapter, Jeremiah, you're going to be my man, Jeremiah. You're going to go out and you're going to preach all your life and you're going to pour out your heart and you're going to announce the things that I want you to say. And by the way, Jeremiah, nobody, no time is ever going to listen to anything you say. But go to it, brother. You know, you got to be kidding. And dear old Jeremiah went out there and he wept and he cried and he stood up and he preached and he did all this stuff. He was quite a guy. Oh, he's such a faithful guy. And he set about to buy a field, buy a piece of property. God told him to buy a piece of property. Jeremiah 32, Jeremiah buys it. You know when he got all done what he did? The Bible says he sealed the transaction. You know what the seal means? It is a sign of a finished transaction. Isn't that great? It's a sign of a finished transaction. Beloved, we are not in the process of getting saved. See, when you put your faith in Jesus Christ, God gave you the Holy Spirit and said, that is a finished transaction. So, it's a mark of security. It's a mark of authenticity. It's a mark of a finished transaction. Lastly, it's a mark of authority. It's a sign of authority. And there's a sense in which, listen, when God gave you the Holy Spirit, He said, look, world, see this guy, see this lady? They speak with my authority. Isn't that great? So the gift of the Holy Spirit, the Spirit of promise, guarantees the inheritance. It secures us. It authenticates us as genuine. It delegates to us divine authority, and it symbolizes a finished transaction. Beloved, when God gave you the Holy Spirit, He gave you the guarantee and all the guarantee you'll ever need that every promise in Him is yes. Amen. And lastly, we've seen the ground of inheritance in Him. We've seen the guarantee of inheritance, the Spirit of promise. Now the goal of inheritance. Why does He do it? Why does God do this? The end of verse 14. Unto the praise of what? His glory. God wants to be glorified through you. Hey, we're not Christians for our own glory. Listen, the day you start to seek to be somebody, the day you start to push yourself up, the day you start to set yourself up as some authority or to make somebody famous out of yourself or to be some kind of a hot dog is the day you enter competition with the eternal God. And you know what? You lose. That's right. Man, we're servants. We're servants. I don't know about you, but I'm humbled by God's grace, aren't you? what he has done for us to the praise of his glory. All I want to do in this world is lift up Jesus Christ. Just lift up Jesus Christ. Just lift him up. And so God has done these things for us. Let me just add one closing thought. Look at verse 14, the beginning of the verse. It says, the Spirit is the earnest of our inheritance until the time of the purchased possession being redeemed. What is the earnest? This is beautiful. The Greek word is arabon. Arabon. It means two things. One, it means down payment. Okay? Down payment. Now listen to this. God says, MacArthur, I'm going to give you all my promises. And just so you'll know, I'm not woofing you. Here's the down payment. The Holy Spirit. Isn't that great? He gave me the down payment already. He's in too deep now to renege on the rest. It's a big down payment. And you know the second thing the word arabon means? It means, in the Greek, engagement ring. Isn't that great? People say, well, these Christians are always talking about pie in the sky and going to heaven and meeting with Jesus. You know, the Bible does talk about that. And it says there's going to be a marriage supper. Christ is the bridegroom. The church is the bride. And you say, well, how do you know that wedding is going to come off? And I always say, because he gave me an engagement ring. So, listen, girls, when a guy comes up to you and he says, boy, I really like you a lot, honey. I really love you. I'd like to marry you. Take it with a grain of salt. If he comes up to you and says, I'd like to marry you, and hands you a $600 diamond, you can believe it. Take it to a jeweler and make sure it's a diamond, and then you can believe it. I mean, you see, there's a commitment there. See, there's an investment, and that's exactly what God is saying. Hey, I've got a promise for you. I've got an inheritance for you. I've got something laid up for you that's so incredible, and just so you'll know, I'm not kidding. Here's my down payment. Here's my engagement ring. Here's my Spirit of promise. And beloved, the Spirit lives within us to constantly confirm to us that we're the sons of God who are in the process of seeing the fulfillment of all the promises of God. Well, my heart is filled with praise for one who would be so gracious to such a sinner. And it all comes to the praise of his glory.
1: You're listening to Grace to You, the Bible teaching ministry of John MacArthur. The title of John's current study, Richer Than You Think. Now, today John gave compelling reasons that Christians can be sure that they are saved. Still, there can be moments when a believer might question his salvation. And those moments are pretty normal. The question is, how do you know when doubt is the normal, fleeting type, or perhaps an indicator of a serious problem? That maybe you're not really saved. Here's how John answered that important question.
2: Well, I suppose simply answering the question, you would know that doubt is kind of normal fleeting if it flees away, if it kind of comes and goes, particularly if it is related to times of sin and disobedience. Because if you as a believer are in a pattern of sin and disobedience to the Lord, you'll forfeit your assurance. Because assurance is a gift of the Holy Spirit to the obedient believer. So you're going to know that this is a fleeting kind of thing. You're going to know that in some cases it's a temptation because it goes away when you step into a pattern of confession and repentance and obedience to the Lord. If it is a constant nagging, gnawing discontent that produces anxiety, produces fear, produces a doubt from which you really can't escape, you may not be a Christian, and you need to know the difference. I've written a book called Saved Without a Doubt. Through the years, maybe this book has helped more people on this subject than any resource I know about. Saved Without a Doubt, How to Be Sure of Your Salvation.
1: 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Now for the entire Grace to You staff, I'm Phil Johnson. 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
4: Ingredient for life discovered? 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What they really found was a hazardous material in the family of molecules that form peptides and amino acids, which, when they form proteins, are the building blocks of life. Hardly a life ingredient. 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
7: The more your sin has grown, the more difficult your battle will be to kill it. But the more the sin has grown, the more urgent it is that you begin that warfare against it now. Sin is a power. It has a vigor within it. You have to track it down and deal with it, or it will destroy you.
8: Welcome to Open the Bible with Pastor Colin Smith. And Colin, we may have someone listening today who says, man, that's right where I'm at. I feel like sin does have the best of me.
9: Yeah.
8: I don't even know how to begin fighting against this.
9: Yeah, well, I'm so glad that you're listening to the program today, because we're going to look at a very simple biblical strategy for fighting sin. Three steps: know it, stalk it, and kill it. And the last part comes directly from Romans in chapter 8 and verse 13. We're to put to death the misdeeds of the body. We're to be proactive in fighting against sin. And so the first thing, of course, is we have to know what we're up against.
8: Yeah.
9: And then we need to identify where it is active in our particular lives. And then we're to give it no room. We're to put it to death by the power of the Holy Spirit who lives within every Christian believer. And that's what gives us hope.
8: So I want you to talk just a little bit more about that last point, because there are probably some who are saying, okay, three-step process seems simple, but that last part of putting it to death, I can't seem to get any victory over this.
9: Yeah,
8: sin.
9: That's right. And the way that that's often said is, you know, this sin's too powerful for me. It's just too hard. It's bigger than I am.
8: I just can't stop.
9: And the answer to that is maybe bigger than you are. not bigger than the power of the Holy Spirit who lives within you. And that's what it means to be a Christian. I say to folks, if you're not a Christian, you come to Jesus Christ and he will give you not only his forgiveness, but the power and presence of his Spirit. And if you are a Christian, you've got to count on the power and presence of the Holy Spirit because he has been given to you in order to fight this battle. So we're going to get into it today at very, very practical. God has given us his Spirit, that we will be able to prevail in the battle against sin.
8: Well, grab a Bible, join us in the book of James. We're in chapter 1 as we continue the message, turning from as much as you know of your sin. Here is Pastor Colin.
7: How much do you know of your own sin? How familiar are you with the workings of your own heart? What would you say were the top three sins to which you are most vulnerable at this point in your life? Now, if you can't answer that question, you need to take some time till you can do it. What would you say are the top three sins to which you are most vulnerable at this point in your life? If you don't know the answer to that question, how can you possibly be on your defenses against them, and how can you possibly be launching an assault towards them? You've got to know them. You've got to know where the battle is in your life right now. I find a very helpful exercise to list them. Identify them clearly. Now, I want to encourage you in this to use the Bible as a regular tool for self-examination. Being brought up, I was taught a very simple method of Bible study that included three important questions. Whenever you read the Bible, ask, is there a command to obey? Is there a promise to believe? Is there a sin to avoid? I find that very helpful. Is there a promise here to believe? Is there a command here to obey? Is there a sin here to avoid? Whenever you read the Bible, ask these questions. So, for example, sometimes it opens up things that aren't quite obvious, you see, and God speaks to you through them. I was reading recently the story of the four men who took their paralyzed friend to Jesus and got discouraged at first because they couldn't get anywhere near. And then they got creative. And they climbed up onto the roof. You remember this story? Dug a hole through the roof and then lowered their friend on the mat so that he came right down through the roof to the very feet of Jesus. You've got to say, brilliant. I mean, it is absolutely brilliant. What's the sin to avoid? The sin of giving up too quickly. The sin of saying it's too difficult. The sin of saying, I can't be bothered. I found that helpful because God spoke to me through that. When you read the Bible, ask the question, is there a sin to avoid? God's word is light. And if we're going to succeed in our battle against sin, we need to understand where it is going on within us. And it is the scripture that God will use to identify where the struggle is at its most fierce. Now, it's also useful, alongside this regular self-examination, to have particular times when we examine ourselves more closely. And again, you can use the scriptures to do this. The most obvious way to do it is perhaps the Ten Commandments. Write down on a piece of paper what each command requires in your own words, and then use that to examine yourself and to explore what is going on in your life in relation to the calling that God has given to you. There are other passages of scripture that you can use. Remember that last Sunday, we looked at Job chapter 31, where Job goes through 17 areas of his life and declares to God that he has maintained integrity in all of them. Now, I have to tell you, when I read that last week, I found myself saying, you know, I'm not sure that I could go through all of these and come up with that conclusion before the Lord. So what I've done here for us is to turn Job's 17 statements in chapter 31 into 17 questions so that we can read through them, as I have done this week, and use them as questions to examine ourselves. Use these questions as the scripture is God's light to shine into your heart to help you know where the issues are and therefore where the battle has to be fought. The first priority in turning from sin is that you should know it. And if you can't identify what it is from which you need to turn at this point in your life, you will make very, very little progress. And it's a vagueness about repentance that causes so many Christians to get stuck so that the path remains hidden to them and very little progress is made or change is seen. So first strategy, know it. Second strategy, stalk it. Once you have identified where the heat of the battle is, then you need to deal with the area of sin that you have clearly identified by watching for its movements in your life. So let's take some practical examples. Suppose that you have discerned, as you've looked at the scriptures and you've examined your own heart, that you really need to deal with some issues of pride or lust or laziness or unbelief or whatever it is. But you've identified an area or a couple of areas where you say there needs to be significant change in my life here if I'm to move forward as a Christian. What are you going to do next? As you stalk these things, you'll be asking questions like this. When am I most vulnerable to this? In what ways do I see this being expressed in my life? Now, nobody, at least in my own reading, has proved more helpful on this issue than John Owen. I'm going to put his book there. It has the marvelous title, The Mortification of Sin. My wife looked at the cover last night and she said, wow, looks seriously interesting. I tell you and I promise you, this is pure gold. John Owen wrote in the 17th century. He was a master physician of the soul. I don't know if there's been any Christian writer throughout history outside of the New Testament who had a deeper and more penetrating understanding of the inner workings of a Christian believer's wife. Life. I do apologize. Let me give you a sample of Owen on stalking sin. Ask, he says, ask envy what it aims at. You see, isn't that brilliant? Where are you taking me, envy? Where are you going? Murder and destruction are envy's natural conclusion. So set yourself against it as if it had already got there. That's brilliant. In a similar vein, he says, every unclean thought or glance would be adultery if it could. Every covetous desire would be oppression, and every unbelieving thought would be atheism. See, so you look at that unbelieving thought that plagues you, and you say, you draw it out, and you say, I know where you're going, and if I follow you, I'll be an atheist, and I'll have no hope for this life or the world to come either. I'm not going there. So you draw it out. You ask it where it's going. Sin's expression, he says, is modest in the beginning, but once it has gained a foothold, it continues to take further ground and presses on to greater heights. Again, he says, we need to be intimately acquainted with the ways, wiles, methods, advantages, occasions which give sin its success. This, he says, is how men deal with their enemies. He's thinking warfare now, you see. They search out the plans of the enemy, ponder his goals, and consider how and by what means the enemy has prevailed in the past. Then the enemy can be defeated. Know your enemy. One of the most important parts of spiritual wisdom, he says, is to find out the subtleties, policies, and depths of any indwelling sin, to consider where its greatest strength lies, how it uses occasions, opportunities, and temptations to gain advantage. We need to find out its pleas, its pretenses, its reasonings, and to see what its strategies, disguises, and excuses are. We need to trace this serpent in all its turning and windings and to bring its most secret tricks out into the open. We must learn to say to our sin, "This is your usual method, and I know what you are up to." Now, isn't that marvelous when you have the kind of discernment to be able to say to your prevailing sin, "This is your usual method. I know how you work in me. I know what you are up to. And because I've gained a handle on how and when and where the enemy operates, therefore I am put in a position to gain a victory." Stalking sin. You have to know it, know what you're going after. You have to stalk it. And stalking is the way in which you move from knowing your sin to being in a position where you are able to kill it or to mortify it.
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7: I was talking to a Christian counselor recently, and he said to me very helpfully, he said, when we have folks come to us with addictions, one of the first things we try to do is to help them define the problem in biblical language and call it by its proper name, which is idolatry. Now, you see what that is? That's stalking sin. That's finding out where it is, then identifying how it works so we can get in a position to gain the mastery over it. Now, don't underestimate the importance of this. If you become aware of a particular area of sin in your own life, you know it, and you do not move forward by stalking it to kill it, then if you simply know it and ignore it, it will end up growing in your life. And if that has happened to you, then you very, very urgently need to deal with that sin decisively. The more your sin has grown, the more difficult your battle will be to kill it. But the more the sin has grown, the more urgent it is that you begin that warfare against it now. Sin is a power. It has a vigor within it. You have to track it down and deal with it, or it will destroy you. Now, you see this in a very powerful way in the first reference that we ever have to sin in the Bible, and that is in Genesis in chapter 4 and verse 7. It comes in the story of Cain and Abel. Abel brought an acceptable sacrifice to God, and Cain did not. And after worship, Cain became angry with God. And this is the very first reference to sin in the Bible. And Cain is angry, and God says to him, "Why are you angry? Why are you downcast? If you do what is right, will you not be accepted? But if you do not do what is right, sin is crouching at the door." Now, the picture there is of a wild animal outside the door, crouching, ready to spring. An attack is ready to be launched by sin, speaking of sin in almost personal terms. And the Lord says to Cain, "Sin is crouching at your door," verse 7. "It desires to have you, but you must master it." So if you imagine that we're all in a primitive jungle and there are many dangers, especially for wild animals, and one day we hear that there is a huge leopard and it has come into the village and it has taken the life of a child. And because the leopard now has the taste of blood in its mouth, you know that it will come back for sure. And so there really is only one choice for us at this point in the village. That is that the leopard should be hunted and killed. And so the chief asks for volunteers, and a group of us step forward. We take our spears, we move out of this village, and we go hunt for the leopard. You move through the bush, you're stalking it, you're looking for signs of movement, tracks, a dead carcass, any sounds of the movement of a large animal, but you walk very slowly as you stalk the leopard. Why? Because you know that the leopard is stalking you. You are the hunter, but you move very carefully because you are also the hunted. That is how it is with sin. You are stalking sin. Sin is stalking you. And for that reason, an engagement is inevitable. And either you will kill it or it will kill you. And that takes us to the last part of this strategy. You must know it. You must stalk it. You must kill it. Now, if that sounds violent, I want to assure you that it is biblical language and we desperately need to understand it. I need to be devastating towards the movements of sin in my own life. Always be killing sin, says John Owen, or sin will be killing you. Great statement. Chapter 8 and verse 13 of the book of Romans. Turn to it with me if you would. Paul says, if you live according to the flesh, you will die. But if by the Spirit you put to death the misdeeds of the body, you will live. You have to put to death the misdeeds of the body. That's what this word mortify actually means. Owen defines it in this way. It consists, he says, in three parts. Number one, a habitual weakening of sin. In other words, every time you say no to a particular area of temptation, to a particular movement of sin in your life, every time you say no, you weaken its power. And he says, secondly, it is a constant fighting and contending against sin. In other words, don't expect that the temptation will go away just because you've said no to it many times. The root remains, and the struggles, though they may change in the course of life and with different circumstances, the struggle with sin remains throughout a Christian's lifetime. But mortification, he says, is marked thirdly by frequent success. Sin's activity and actions become fewer and weaker than before. And sin, he says, is not able to hinder man's duty, nor to interrupt his peace. Now notice that this is the work that God calls us to do. If by the Spirit you put to death the misdeeds of the body, we've to do this. But the good news is that you do not do it alone, because as a Christian believer, the Spirit of God lives within you. And he says, if by the Spirit you put to death the misdeeds of the body, then you will live. Owen lists beautifully six ways in which the Spirit is at work in putting to death sin in the life of a believer. Let me just mention them quickly. The Spirit will convince you about the sin that needs to be killed. He'll reveal the provision of Christ for your relief. He'll establish your heart in the expectation of relief from Christ. In other words, he'll arouse faith so that instead of saying, oh, I'm going to be defeated, you come to the position of a believer saying, I can conquer this through Christ. He brings the cross of Christ into your heart with its sin-killing power, says Owen. I love that phrase. He begins and will complete your sanctification, and he supports all your prayers to God. See, what he's saying is that the Holy Spirit is with you to apply the provision that has been made in Jesus Christ for you to move forward on the path of repentance and to have frequent success in your struggles with indwelling sin. By faith, last quote, he says, ponder this, that though you are in no way able to conquer your disordered state, and though you are weary of fighting it, There is enough in Jesus Christ to give you relief. I love that. Think about this with faith. That though you can't sort out your disordered state, and though you are weary from fighting it, there is enough provision in Jesus Christ for your relief, and the Holy Spirit will bring that reality into your soul so that you're able to move forward on this path. And he says, those who are walking this path, those who are moving on this path, this is the distinguishing mark of a true Christian, this person will live. Because those who are walking this path are those who are led by the Spirit, and those who are led by the Spirit are sons of God. Threefold strategy for fighting and prevailing over sin in your life. Know it, stalk it, kill it.
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9: Well, it's for everyone who wants to grow in their faith, and hopefully that's every Christian believer. 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And they'd been following Jesus for some time when they said it. They'd left everything in order to follow him, but they came to a place at one point where they realized, we're going to need to grow in faith. And I think every Christian comes to a place like that. You know, I've been trusting Jesus for some time, but now I'm facing circumstances where I'm really going to have to trust him. Lord, increase my faith. So this 30-day devotional book is designed to help and encourage growing in faith. I have loved working on this, and I'm very excited about the opportunity of sharing it with you.
8: 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For Pastor Colin Smith, I'm Steve Hiller. 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Some of us were brought up on a version of Christianity that majored on the negative. 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
11: Christ is both the object and the subject of biblical prophecy. All of the multitudes of Old Testament prophecies regarding the future coming of the kingdom of God converge in him. Now, most people that I talk to who are Christians don't get all that excited when you say that Jesus is a prophet. And I think the reason for that is because there is so much skepticism that abounds in our day, the legacy of 19th century liberalism and cynicism that denied all things supernatural in the New Testament, denying the virgin birth, the atonement, the resurrection, all of that. And they still didn't want to close down the churches. They had payrolls, and they had a lot of money invested in church property. So they tried to reconstruct and redefine Christianity and redefine Jesus. And they said, well, we don't believe that he's the Son of God anymore. but we believe he was a great prophet. And so we're accustomed to hearing the title prophet associated with Jesus as a downgrade from being the divine incarnate Son of God. And we need to get over that, because there is no conflict in the New Testament between Jesus holding the office of prophet and being the Son of God. And it's important for us to understand that Jesus Christ not only has the Word of God put in his mouth, he is the Word of God. He is the Word of God incarnate. And in this regard, we look at the irony of this relationship between Jesus to the Old Testament prophets, that Christ is both the object and the subject of biblical prophecy. He is the supreme object of prophecy in that all of multitudes of Old Testament prophecies regarding the future coming of the kingdom of God and of the Messiah of Israel, all of these prophecies converge in him. You see, Jesus is the supreme subject and the supreme object of biblical prophecy.
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0: I am God, and there is none else. I have sworn by myself, the word is gone out of my mouth in righteousness, and shall not return, that unto me every knee shall bow, every tongue shall swear. Surely, shall one say, in the Lord have I righteousness and strength. Even to him shall men come, and all that are incensed against him shall be ashamed.
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3: I want you to know that God is able to keep you when you cannot keep yourself. That is the wonderful news of Jude, verses 24 and 25.
4: What wonderful news that is. God is the one who keeps his people. Welcome to the Thursday edition of Renewing Your Mind. Our guest teacher this week is H.B. Charles, Jr., and you're hearing messages from his series, Blessing and Praise. It focuses on short passages of Scripture that exalt God and proclaim beautiful gospel truths. And today he's considering the reality that we are preserved by God.
3: In this talk, I want to turn your attention to Jude, verses 24 and 25. A young boy was walking down the street with his dad. He reached up and gripped his daddy's finger as tightly as he could. But as they walked, he stumbled, lost his grip, fell to the ground. Daddy helped him up. They began to walk again, and the little boy again grabbed on as tightly as he could. But again, at some point, he stumbled, lost his grip, and slipped and fell. After going through this a few more times, Daddy helps him up and he looks up and says, Daddy, I have a better idea. Instead of me holding your hand, how about you hold my hand? And Daddy clutched his son's little hand in his big grip. He stumbled again, but his father was there to hold him up. In a greater, deeper, higher way, I want you to know that God is able to keep you when you cannot keep yourself. That is the wonderful news of Jude, verses 24 and 25. Jude is one of the New Testament letters. It may be called a postcard because it's so brief, consisting of 25 verses and only one chapter. The author of Jude is the half-brother of Jesus, but he introduces himself in verse 1 as Jude, a servant of Jesus Christ and brother of James, to those who are called beloved in God the Father and kept for Jesus Christ. There are books of the Bible where you have to dig deep to get the purpose of the book. Then there are books like Jude, where right up front, he tells us what he is trying to communicate. The point of this letter is recorded in verse 3. His purpose is this: Beloved, although I was very eager to write to you about our common salvation, I found it necessary to write appealing to you to contend for the faith that was once for all delivered to the saints. Jude is a call to arms. They must stand firm to defend the truth of the gospel of the Lord Jesus Christ. The threat is stated in verse 4. For certain people have crept in unnoticed, who long ago were designated for this condemnation. Ungodly people who pervert the grace of our God into sensuality and deny our only master and Lord, Jesus Christ. False teachers had infiltrated the church and seduced them with error. Professing believers were straying away from the faith. In verses 5 through 16, Jude warns of divine judgment on these apostates. And in verses 17 through 23, he calls the saints to persevere in the faith. Specifically, notice verse 21, where he exhorts, keep yourselves in the love of God. This is a call for the perseverance of the saints. True believers endure to the end. Keep yourself in the love of God. Keep yourself, Jude says, but what do you do when you cannot keep yourself? We must keep ourselves in the love of God, but what do you do when you cannot keep yourself? Verses 24 and 25, Jude ends this little letter with this glorious doxology. Now to him who is able to keep you from stumbling, to present you blameless before the presence of his glory with great joy. To the only God, our Savior, through Jesus Christ, our Lord, be glory, majesty, dominion, and authority before all time and now and forever. Amen. This passage declares to us that God is able to keep you when you cannot keep yourself. Edward Pentecost wrote, this is the greatest theme of victory to be sounded. This is the highest note of praise and adoration possible, the greatest assurance of the redeemed. Indeed it is. God is able to keep you when you cannot keep yourself. And in the two verses of this doxology, Jude says first, trust the God who is able to keep you. And then he says, praise the God who is able to keep you. First, trust the God who is able to keep you. Now to him who is able. This is one of three doxologies that praise God for him being able. Ephesians 3, verse 20 says, now to him who is able to do far more abundantly than all that you could ask or think. Romans chapter 16, verse 25 says, now to him who is able to strengthen you according to my gospel. And here in Jude 24, Jude says, now to him who is able to keep you from stumbling. To say that God is able is to say that he is omnipotent. He has perfect power, able to do far more abundantly than all that you could ask or think. Romans chapter 16, verse 25 says, now to him who is able to strengthen you according to my gospel. And here in Jude 24, Jude says, now to him who is able to keep you from stumbling.

one who is able to accomplish what he intends. This is our God. And would you consider that this is not a remembrance as he looks back at a time when God was able? And this is not a promise of the future when he looks forward to a time where God will be able. This is a real-time assurance. It doesn't matter when it is, or where you are, or what's going on. This assurance abides. God is able. Blind man asked Jesus for help, and in Matthew 9:28, Jesus replied to the request for help by asking, "Do you believe that I am able to do this?" Really, all of life gets down to that. This is the bottom line. He is able. The question is not his ability. The question is, do we believe? Verse 24 bids us to trust the God who is able to keep you. We're to trust that on one hand, God is able to preserve us on earth, and on the other hand, he's able to present us in glory. God is able to preserve you on earth, verse 24. He is able to keep you from stumbling. The word there, keep, is military language. It pictures God as the divine warrior. God is able to keep you. He is the God who is on guard, and he is able to keep you from stumbling. The translation I grew up with of this passage when I was a boy said he's able to keep you from falling. Indeed he is, but the word used here is more emphatic. He is able to keep you from stumbling. Thank God for that. Stumbling precedes falling. He's not able only to pick you up again. He is able to keep you on your feet. He is able to prevent you from stumbling. It is the picture of a sure-footed horse that rides confidently through rugged terrain. God is able to keep you from stumbling. Oh, friends, we're not able to do this for ourselves. God is able to keep you. He's able to keep you from error. He's able to keep you from sin. He's able to keep you in the midst of temptation. 1 Corinthians chapter 10, verses 12 and 13 says, "No temptation has overtaken you except that which is common to man." God is faithful. He will not allow you to be tempted beyond what you are able, and along with the temptation will provide a way to escape so that you might bear up under it. He is able to keep you from error. He's able to keep you from sin. He's able to keep you from temptation. But I think more emphatically what Jude is saying here is that he is able to keep you from falling away from the faith. He is able to keep you from falling away from the faith. There has been the rise of the nuns these days. Those who, when asked their religious affiliation, mark none of the above. Many pastors and churches and denominations are in a panic about people leaving the church, and all kinds of explanations are given for it. One of the explanations given right in scripture is rarely mentioned. 1 John chapter 2, verse 19. John says they departed from us because they were not truly of us. True believers persevere in the faith to the end, because God is able to keep you from stumbling and falling away from the faith. Have you ever experienced a miracle personally? Well, if you are in Christ Jesus, if you have been born again, if you have been saved by grace through faith in Christ alone, you have experienced two miracles. First, friends, it's a miracle that you are saved. Ephesians 2, verse 1 says, "We were dead
in trespasses and sin. The metaphor of death.

0: means separation from God, and it means inability. Dead people can't try harder. Dead people can't turn over a new leaf. Dead people can't do better. Dead people don't need rules and ritual and regulation. Dead people need resurrection. It can only take place by the transforming grace of the Lord Jesus Christ. It's a miracle that you are saved. If you have been saved, you have experienced two miracles. It's a miracle that you are saved. And secondly, it's a miracle that you are still saved. If you could lose your salvation, you would have lost it already. You are still in the faith because God is able to keep you. Indeed, the true believer perseveres until the end. But hear me. The steadfast perseverance of the saints is enabled by the sovereign preservation of God. God keeps us when we cannot keep ourselves. He is able to preserve us on earth, but he is also able to present us in heaven. Verse 24, now to him who is able to keep you from stumbling and to present you blameless before the presence of his glory with great joy. This is a great verse to be friends with because it encompasses the entire Christian journey from earth to glory. In fact, there's a play on words here. The term here, present, means to make you stand. The God who keeps you from stumbling on earth will make you stand in glory. He will present you two ways, blamelessly and joyfully. And again, we are reminded, we cannot do this. We cannot keep ourselves on earth from stumbling. We cannot do that of ourselves. And we most definitely cannot present ourselves in glory blamelessly before God. Without divine help, our doom is stated in Psalm 1, right? The ungodly are not so, but are like the chaff that the wind drives away. Therefore, the ungodly shall not stand in the congregation of the righteous. We cannot present ourselves before God, but he is able to present us before himself. He is able to present us before his glory. His glory here is a euphemism for God himself. We will be trophies of his amazing grace. He will keep us on earth and present us before his own glory. Notice the two ways he will do so. He will present us blamelessly. Here is a reminder of our neediness, our absolute neediness. And here is a reminder of the total sufficiency of Jesus Christ. We can only stand blameless before God as we are covered in the atoning blood of Jesus Christ. 1 Peter chapter 1. Verses 18 and 19 says, you were ransomed from the futile ways inherited from your forefathers, not with perishable things such as silver or gold, but with the precious blood of Christ, like that of a lamb without blemish and without spot. He presents us in Christ blameless. We can't do that. Left to our own devices, there is plenty to blame us with. Plenty of blame. Guilt weighs us down. But he has chosen us in Christ, says Ephesians 1, before the foundation of the world that we might be holy and blameless before him. But not only will he present us blamelessly, he will present us joyfully. He will present us blameless before the presence of his glory with great joy, literally with much leaping. Adam and Eve enjoyed the manifest presence of God in the Garden of Eden. When they fell into sin, this sense of God's presence wrought guilt and fear and shame because of their sin. We have inherited this from Adam and Eve as a result of the fall. But in Christ Jesus, we don't have to fear that day when we will meet God. He shall present us before his glory with great joy. Psalm 16, verse 11 says, "You will show me the way of life. In your presence is the fullness of joy, and at your right hand there are pleasures forevermore." This is the hope of the believer. "When he shall come with trumpet sound, oh, may I then in him be found, dressed in his righteousness alone, faultless to stand before the throne." He will present us before the presence of his glory with great joy. Matthew Henry comments here that where there is no sin, there will be no sorrow. And where there is perfection of holiness, there will be perfection of joy. He will present us before his presence with great joy. And I might add, I don't think that is merely the joy of the presented. I believe it's also the joy of the presenter. Hebrews 12, verse 2, describing Christ, says, "For the joy that was set before him, he endured the cross and despised the shame, and is seated at the right hand of God the Father." So verse 24 bids us to trust the God who is able to keep you. And then verse 25 says, "Praise the God who is able to keep you." Verse 24 is filled with assurances of what God will do for you. Now, verse 25, before the doxology and benediction ends, Jude wants to be real clear. What God does for you is not about you. It's all about him. And to trust the God who is able to keep you is to praise the God who is able to keep you. Verse 25 declares that God is worthy of exclusive praise, highest praise, unending praise. The God who is able to keep us is worthy of exclusive praise. Notice the parallel language. To him who is able, verse 24 begins, verse 25, to the only God. God is worthy of exclusive praise because he is the only God. Deuteronomy chapter 6, verse 4. "Hear, O Israel, the Lord your God is one." And 1 Timothy chapter 2, verse 5 declares that there is only one God and one mediator between God and men, the man Christ Jesus, who gave himself as a ransom for us all. There is only one God. And this one God is worthy exclusively of praise because this one God is our Savior. Savior is used some 24 times in the New Testament, and it is usually a reference to Christ. But here, it pictures God as our Savior. This is important because it is saying that Jesus didn't come as a savior to protect us from God the judge. What Christ did, God did. 2 Corinthians chapter 5, verse 21. He, God, made him Christ who knew no sin to become sin for us, that we might become the righteousness of God in him. God is our creator. God is our ruler. God is our judge, but he is more than that to those who are in Christ. He is our Savior. And as such, he is worthy of exclusive praise. And this God who is worthy of exclusive praise is also worthy of highest praise. to the only God, our Savior, through Jesus Christ, our Lord. Be glory, majesty, dominion, and power and authority, that is. Praise God for his glory. And then praise God for his majesty. The term majesty is used in Hebrews 1 verse 3 and Hebrews 8 verse 1 as a euphemism for God. Here it is ascribing praise to God. It is his awesome presence. His majestic power is his dominion. Praise God for his dominion. Dominion, again, means that God's power is not just theoretical or ceremonial. God is a God of manifested power. His power is at work in the world. Praise God for his authority. It is the fuel of the Great Commission. The Great Commission is recorded in Matthew 28, verses 18 through 20, but the commission is just verses 19 and 20. Verse 18 of Matthew 28 is no commission, it's a claim. But if verse 18 is not true, verses 19 and 20 are meaningless. Before he tells us to go into the world and make disciples, Jesus first declares, all authority in heaven and on earth belong to me. God is worthy of exclusive praise. God is worthy of highest praise. And God is worthy of unending praise. To this God be glory, majesty, dominion, and authority before time and now and forever. A.T. Robinson says, this is the most comprehensive statement of eternity that tongue can use. Eternity past, history, eternity future. God is worthy of praise. Hebrews 13, verse 8 says it this way, Jesus Christ is the same yesterday and today and forever. Before time and now and forever, we praise the God who is able to keep us and to present us before the presence of his glory with great joy. Amen.
1: 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And don't we look forward to that day? 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Charles Jr. on this Thursday edition of Renewing Your Mind. 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H.B. Charles Jr. will be back tomorrow to conclude this series with a message on the presence of God. 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
1: 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I find the best ones and put them to longtime pastor and author John Piper. And together we open our Bibles for answers. I'm your host, Tony Ranke, with today's question. Well, how did one Bible verse from the Old Testament disarm a mob? Today we field a really good Bible question from an international listener to the podcast. Dear Pastor John, hello to you and thank you for this podcast. My name is Beatrice and I live in Malaysia. My question for you is about what the Bible means when it says, you are gods. It says this in Psalm 82:6, and then Jesus quotes it again in John 10:34, a verse we read together today in our Bible reading, John 10:34. Can you explain to me what this means?
2: Here's the situation. In John 10, Jesus has just said in verse 30, I and the Father are one. And now the Jewish leaders who hear him say this, putting it together with everything else that he's been saying, infer that he's blaspheming by making himself equal with God. So in verse 31, it says, the Jews picked up stones to stone him. Now that's a crisis because the hour for Jesus' death has not yet come. Jesus is going to die when he has chosen to die and not a minute sooner. No one takes my life from me. I lay it down of my own accord. And so he has to somehow defuse this critical moment where he's about to be stoned legally because the Jews could stone people for blasphemy. He's got to somehow get out of this situation so that he can make his way in his own time to the kind of death he intends to die. So Jesus is going to deflect this threat in a couple ways. First, he says, for which of my good works are you stoning me? And they answer, it's not for your good works that we're stoning you, but for blasphemy, because you being a man make yourself God. In other words, from all the things that Jesus has said, including calling God his Father, and saying that he and the Father are one, and by implication, therefore, he's the unique Son of God, they infer, and they infer rightly, that he's treating himself as the Son of God in a unique way, only they call it a blasphemous way. And now Jesus is going to diffuse the situation a second way and make his escape, which is what he does in verse 39. He escaped from their hands. How did he do that? He does it by quoting Psalm 82:6. He says, is it not written in your law, I said you are gods? If he called them gods to whom the word of God came and the scripture cannot be broken, do you say of him whom the Father consecrated and sent into the world, you are blaspheming because I said I am the Son of God? So what's he doing? Let's go back and read Psalm 82. It starts like this. God has taken his place in the divine assembly. In the midst of the gods, he holds judgment. Now, who are they? These are so-called gods and are angelic beings, which the New Testament calls principalities and powers in the heavenly places. And God is about to pronounce judgment on them because they are using their authority behind the authorities of the world in order to support injustice rather than justice. So verse 2 of the psalm says, how long will you judge unjustly? This is God talking to that assembly of gods. How long will you judge unjustly and show partiality to the wicked? Give justice to the weak and the fatherless. Maintain the right of the afflicted and the destitute. And then, after the indictment, which he just gave, comes the condemnation from God in verse 6, which is one Jesus quotes. And he says, I said, you are gods, sons of the Most High, all of you. Nevertheless, like men. Now pause there. That means he's not talking to men. He's talking to angelic beings. Nevertheless, like men, you shall die and fall like any prince. In other words, even though you have a very exalted status as gods, principalities, powers, angels, you're going to come crashing down just like human rulers come crashing down who abuse their authority. So when Jesus says that God called them gods, he's not talking about us. This is the answer to Beatrice's question.
1: Yes.
2: In fact, he's not talking to any ordinary human beings. He's talking about and to angelic beings who are sometimes called gods in the Old Testament, just like when Satan, you remember, comes before God in the first chapter of Job. It says, the sons of God came to present themselves to God, among whom was Satan. That's the sense in which gods is being used here, and sons of God. So the answer to Beatrice's question is that in this text, both in Psalm 82 and in John 10, we are not called gods. Angelic beings are called gods, and Jesus isn't going into any elaborate argument here about the meaning of this psalm. He is simply using this text as a shrewd escape maneuver from being about to be stoned. They have just accused him of blasphemy because of calling himself the Son of God, and he deflects the accusation of blasphemy by calling attention to the fact that in the Psalms, the very term sons of God is used for beings less than God, and nobody accuses the psalmist or God himself of blasphemy, so back off. If you think this means, and we might be tempted to think this means, that Jesus is arguing that he is only a godlike angelic being like those gods, that would be a big mistake. He doesn't equate himself with those gods in Psalm 82. In fact, he uses very exalted language and says, do you say of him whom the Father consecrated and sent into the world, you are blaspheming? Because I said I am the Son of God. So he doesn't diffuse the situation by reducing his claim to deity. He diffuses the situation by complicating the term Son of God for his accusers so that they have to get rocked back on their hermeneutical heels in order to think for a minute about how to handle what he had just said from Psalm 82. And when that happens, he's gone. Verse 39 says he makes his escape. So there are interesting and important things to be learned here in Jesus' use of Psalm 82, but that we are gods is not one of them.
1: Wow. With a single verse from Psalm 82, Jesus disarms a murderous mob, silences their accusation of blasphemy, and escapes death without backing down from his divine claim. That is an amazing move. Thank you, Pastor John, for walking us through all of this today to appreciate what Jesus did. And thanks for joining us today. 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
5: Romans 10:17 says, "Faith comes by hearing, and hearing by the word of God." 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
6: Psalms, chapter 117. Praise the Lord, all you Gentiles. Laud him, all you peoples, for his merciful kindness is great toward us, and the truth of the Lord endures forever. Praise the Lord. Psalms, chapter 118. Oh, give thanks to the Lord, for he is good, for his mercy endures forever. Let Israel now say, his mercy endures forever. Let the house of Aaron now say, his mercy endures forever. Let those who fear the Lord now say, his mercy endures forever. I called on the Lord in distress. The Lord answered me and set me in a broad place. The Lord is on my side. I will not fear. What can man do to me? The Lord is for me among those who help me. Therefore I shall see my desire on those who hate me. It is better to trust in the Lord than to put confidence in man. It is better to trust in the Lord than to put confidence in princes. All nations surrounded me, but in the name of the Lord I will destroy them. They surrounded me, yes, they surrounded me, but in the name of the Lord I will destroy them. They surrounded me like bees. They were quenched like a fire of thorns. For in the name of the Lord I will destroy them. You pushed me violently that I might fall, but the Lord helped me. The Lord is my strength and song, and he has become my salvation. The voice of rejoicing and salvation is in the tents of the righteous. The right hand of the Lord does valiantly. The right hand of the Lord is exalted. The right hand of the Lord does valiantly. I shall not die, but live and declare the works of the Lord. The Lord has chastened me severely, but he has not given me over to death. Open to me the gates of righteousness. I will go through them, and I will praise the Lord. This is the gate of the Lord through which the righteous shall enter. I will praise you, for you have answered me and have become my salvation. The stone which the builders rejected has become the chief cornerstone. This was the Lord's doing. It is marvelous in our eyes. This is the day the Lord has made. We will rejoice and be glad in it. Save now, I pray, O Lord. O Lord, I pray, send now prosperity. Blessed is he who comes in the name of the Lord. We have blessed you from the house of the Lord. God is the Lord, and he has given us light. Bind the sacrifice with cords to the horns of the altar. You are my God, and I will praise you. You are my God, I will exalt you. Oh, give thanks to the Lord, for he is good, for his mercy endures forever. Psalms chapter 119. Blessed are the undefiled in the way, who walk in the law of the Lord. Blessed are those who keep his testimonies, who seek him with the whole heart. They also do no iniquity, they walk in his ways. You have commanded us to keep your precepts diligently. Oh, that my ways were directed to keep your statutes! Then I would not be ashamed when I look into all your commandments. I will praise you with uprightness of heart when I learn your righteous judgments. I will keep your statutes. Oh, do not forsake me utterly. How can a young man cleanse his way? By taking heed according to your word. With my whole heart I have sought you. Oh, let me not wander from your commandments. Your word I have hidden in my heart, that I might not sin against you. Blessed are you, O Lord. Teach me your statutes. With my lips I have declared all the judgments of your mouth. I have rejoiced in the way of your testimonies, as much as in all riches. I will meditate on your precepts and contemplate your ways. I will delight myself in your statutes. I will not forget your word. Deal bountifully with your servant, that I may live and keep your word. Open my eyes, that I may see wondrous things from your law. I am a stranger in the earth. Do not hide your commandments from me. My soul breaks with longing for your judgments at all times. You rebuke the proud, the cursed, who stray from your commandments. Remove from me reproach and contempt, for I have kept your testimonies. Princes also sit and speak against me, but your servant meditates on your statutes. Your testimonies also are my delight and my counselors. My soul clings to the dust. Revive me according to your word. I have declared my ways, and you answered me. Teach me your statutes. Make me understand the way of your precepts. So shall I meditate on your wonderful works. My soul melts from heaviness. Strengthen me according to your word. Remove from me the way of lying, and grant me your law graciously. I have chosen the way of truth. Your judgments I have laid before me. I cling to your testimonies. O Lord, do not put me to shame. I will run the course of your commandments, for you shall enlarge my heart. Teach me, O Lord, the way of your statutes, and I shall keep it to the end. Give me understanding, and I shall keep your law. Indeed, I shall observe it with my whole heart. Make me walk in the path of your commandments, for I delight in it. Incline my heart to your testimonies, and not to covetousness. Turn away my eyes from looking at worthless things, and revive me in your way. Establish your word to your servant, who is devoted to fearing you. Turn away my reproach, which I dread, for your judgments are good. Behold, I long for your precepts. Revive me in your righteousness. Let your mercies come also to me, O Lord, your salvation according to your word. So shall I have an answer for him who reproaches me, for I trust in your word. And take not the word of truth utterly out of my mouth, for I have hoped in your ordinances. So shall I keep your law continually, forever and ever, and I will walk at liberty, for I seek your precepts. I will speak of your testimonies also before kings, and will not be ashamed, and I will delight myself in your commandments, which I love. My hands also I will lift up to your commandments, which I love. And I will meditate on your statutes. Remember the word to your servant, upon which you have caused me to hope. This is my comfort in my affliction, for your word has given me life. The proud have me in great derision, yet I do not turn aside from your law. I remembered your judgments of old, O Lord, and have comforted myself. Indignation has taken hold of me because of the wicked who forsake your law. Your statutes have been my songs in the house of my pilgrimage. I remember your name in the night, O Lord, and I keep your law. This has become mine because I kept your precepts.
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Ephesians chapter 3, verses 16 through 18, that he would grant you, according to the riches of his glory, to be strengthened with might through his Spirit in the inner man, that Christ may dwell in your hearts through faith, that you, being rooted and grounded in love, may be able to comprehend with all the saints what is the width and length and depth and height, and to know the love of Christ.

0: Hear the word. Reading from Isaiah 45, verses 5 through 7. I am the Lord, and there is none else. There is no God beside me. I girded thee, though thou hast not known me, that they may know from the rising of the sun and from the west that there is none beside me. I am the Lord, and there is none else. I form the light and create darkness. I make peace and create evil. I, the Lord, do all these things.
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3: And says, but you, yes, my enemies, yes, the despair creeping into my own soul, but you, Lord, are a shield around me. You are my glory and the one who lifts up my head.
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3: Greetings. Let's open God's Word to the book of Psalms, and we'll be looking at Psalm 3, which was a psalm of David when he fled from Absalom, his son, who was trying to kill him. David writes this, Lord, how many are my foes? Many are they who rise up against me. Many are they who say of me, there is no salvation for him in God. But you, O Lord, are a shield around me, my glory and the one who lifts up my head. I cried to the Lord with my voice, and he heard me from his holy hill. Let's pray. Our Father, we thank you that you know that your people will be surrounded by enemies, many of them. And we thank you that Jesus came for this. Jesus came to be our Messiah, to be opposed by Satan and all of his hosts, to be opposed by the world, to be opposed even by his own people. But Lord, we thank you that Jesus came trusting you and finding you to be a shield of safety. So Lord, help us to walk in his steps. We pray in Jesus' name. Amen. Psalm 3 is in book 1 of the Psalms, which has many, many psalms about God's people surrounded by their enemies. And there's constant conflict. Someone tells us there are two kinds of people. There are the righteous who are blessed because they love the word of God. And there are the wicked who are like chaff, which the wind blows away. And Psalm 2 tells us all the nations, for all their conflict and disagreements and hatred, they come together with one thing that unites them. They despise the Lord God and his anointed King, Jesus, the Savior. We see this conflict beginning to break out in the life of David. And in Psalm 3, you get one of the most piercing moments of this conflict, because David's son, Absalom, decides to conspire against his dad, and he didn't want to wait for his dad to die. He wanted to take over the kingdom, murder his father, and become the king in Jerusalem. Well, this conspiracy of Absalom took off, and David's trusted counselor joined him. David's general joined him. The soldiers began to go to the younger Absalom, and David was in danger for his life and had to flee in the middle of the night and leave Jerusalem, leave the place of the tabernacle where God's presence was, and he had to flee for his life from his son. So David felt the pain of a son betraying him. And the worst that his enemies did was to say, "There is no salvation for you, David." And you may hear that same voice. Not only do you have enemies, conflict, or danger, but then the greatest voice of all comes to your soul: "There is no salvation for you. God will not help you." Well, this is what David does with all of this difficulty, with his enemies and betrayal and the voice of despair coming to his soul. John Calvin says this: "Although the whole world with one voice should attempt to drive you to despair, instead of listening to it, you ought rather to give your ear to God alone and always cherish within you the hope of the salvation which he promised." And David does that. Surrounded by these enemies, he turns to the Lord in prayer and says, "But you, yes, my enemies, yes, the despair creeping into my own soul, but you, Lord, are a shield around me. You are my glory and the one who lifts up my head." What a great statement of faith. Whatever the world says, whatever everyone around him says, whatever the armies, literal armies that are surrounding David, ready to kill him, he says, "Well, that's true, but the Lord is my shield." He's actually taking a promise that the Lord gave to Abraham. When the Lord came to Abraham, he said, "Abraham, I am your shield, your exceedingly great reward." David looked at that old promise. It was already old in David's day. And he said, "Lord, you made this statement 1,000 years before. You promised to be our shield." And David took up that promise of God when he was in trouble, when people wanted to kill him. And David said, "Lord, you are my shield, just as you promised. You are my safety." And David did this as the anointed king, the heir of the covenant. Well, in doing this, he foreshadowed Jesus, the Messiah, great David's greater son. Jesus was surrounded by enemies of every kind. Romans, who were the world empire at the time, Jews, his own people, the people of God surrounded Jesus, and above all, the Pharisees, who were the conservative Bible teachers. They hated Jesus. And Jesus was surrounded by enemies. He calls them dogs in another psalm, or bulls who just wanted to get their horns into his flesh and kill him. And what did Jesus do when he was surrounded by enemies? Well, we get to see the picture of Jesus here. He prayed. He trusted the Lord. He said, "Lord, you are my shield." And he went to the Lord for deliverance, even when he was hanging on the cross. And God heard his prayer. The second thing David prayed, "You are my glory." Now, David had a lot of glory. There was gold and silver pouring into his kingdom. There were riches. There was honor. People used to sing about David, that he slew his tens of thousands on the battlefield. Well, David had all sorts of glory, but David said this: when all of it's gone, when Jerusalem is gone, when his throne is gone, when his crown is gone, his riches are gone, everything is gone, he's running for his life, hiding in caves. And what does David say? "I still have my glory because God is my glory." So even in the midst of all his shame, he found glory in the Lord. And Jesus did the same. Jesus did not care what people thought about him. He served the Lord. He did not fear any man or what anyone thought about him. The Lord was his glory. That's the second thing. What do you do when you're surrounded by enemies? The Lord is your shield. The Lord is your glory. The Lord is the one who lifts up your head. Have you been in a circumstance where your head is down and you don't want to look up? You don't want anyone to see you. You do not want anyone to see your faith, not care what people thought about him. He served the Lord. He did not fear any man or what anyone thought about him. The Lord was his glory. That's the second thing. What do you do when you're surrounded by enemies? The Lord is your shield. The Lord is your glory. The Lord is the one who lifts up your head. Have you been in a circumstance

0: 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Well, here's a title of God for you. The Lord is the lifter of your head. David experienced that. He was looking forward to it when he was running in the middle of the night for his own life. Jesus dropped his head when he died at the cross, but he knew the Lord will not forsake his promise and his head would be lifted up at the resurrection. When you are in Christ, you're walking with him, you're surrounded by enemies, your head is hanging down. Lay hold of this promise. The Lord is the lifter of my head. And cry out to him. Cry out to the Lord. Your enemies might say dreadful things about you and about your God and about Jesus, your Savior. But the Lord hears your voice. The voice of prayer is louder than the voice of armies. The voice of prayer goes to heaven itself, and the Lord hears. He answers from the mercy seat, from where Jesus's blood pays for your sins. Your Father hears you. So cry out to him. What do you do when you're surrounded and you're depressed and you have enemies on every side? Pray. Lay hold of God, who is a shield, who is your glory, and who picks up your head. Well, let's pray that the Lord does that. Father, when we're surrounded by enemies, give us more than only a word and a thought. Lord, be our shield and our glory and pick up our heads. We ask it in Jesus' name. Amen.
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Psalm 9, verses 1 and 2. I will give thanks to the Lord with my whole heart. I will recount all of your wonderful deeds. 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

Psalm 121 is one of my favorite psalms. Notice the phraseology begins, "He who watches over you will not slumber." Indeed, here it comes again. Watches over Israel, the whole people of God, will neither slumber nor sleep. The Lord watches over you.

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0: hear the word. Reading from Psalm 136, verses 1 through 5. O give thanks unto the Lord, for he is good, for his mercy endureth forever. Oh, give thanks unto the God of gods, for his mercy endureth forever. Oh, give thanks to the Lord of lords, for his mercy endureth forever. To him who alone doeth great wonders, for his mercy endureth forever. To him that by wisdom made the heavens, for his mercy endureth forever.
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Galatians chapter 6. But God forbid that I should boast except in the cross of our Lord Jesus Christ, by whom the world has been crucified to me, and I to the world.

0: God so loved the world that he gave his only begotten Son, that whoever believes in him should not perish, but have everlasting life. 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
2: All right, thank you very much. And hello again, dear radio friends. How in the world are you? Now, we've been looking at Romans chapter 15. What I did a while back, and this is for those of you who are just joining us, we started in Romans 12 in discussing the practical application of the truth that Paul has been giving in the preceding 11 chapters of Romans. Romans 12 to the end of the book constitute a practical application of truth. And so we've been sort of walking around in these verses, and now we've come to chapter 15. And the last time we got together, we were asking and answering the question, what do you do when you feel like giving advice? Paul gives us a very good idea here. He says in verse 14, I myself also am persuaded of you, my brethren, that ye also are full of goodness, filled with all knowledge, able also to admonish one another. Nevertheless, brethren, I have written the more boldly unto you in some sort, as putting you in mind because of the grace that is given to me of God. If you're going to give anybody any advice, whether it's the teenager in your family, or a friend or neighbor or co-worker or whatever it may be, let it be reminder, not lecture. My good friend Ben Weiss taught me something good many years ago that I've always remembered. He said the rule in teaching anybody anything is things remembered as though they were things forgot, and things taught as though we taught them not. Instead of saying, I want you to know this, you can say, oh, by the way, have you ever thought of this? Vincent Breschweiler taught me also many years ago how to get anything through a committee. He said, you never bring a thing up frontally in a committee and ask people to vote yes on it, because most of the time they'll vote no because it's a new idea. So, said he, what you do is you drop the idea as a seed thought after the adjournment of the deacon's meeting or whatever it may be. You drop it as a seed thought. Wouldn't it be wonderful if? And then you just drop it and say nothing more about it. 6 weeks to 6 months later, somebody else will bring it up as his own idea, said he. And then you oppose it and it'll go through. Well, I don't know. I said that one time at a minister's meeting in Dayton, Ohio. And a young man who had been listening intently, not realizing that he was speaking out loud, said, now I know what I've been doing wrong. Evidently, he'd been having some difficulty getting some ideas through his board of deacons. Well, anyway, if you're going to give any advice, give it in terms of a suggestion, an afterthought. He says, I'm reminding you of something. Just to remind you. And then always be sure that your life is filled with the grace of God. Because of the grace that is given to me of God. You and I don't have any proprietary hold on the truth. Job said sarcastically to his three erstwhile friends, he said, no doubt ye are the people and wisdom will die with you. Well, what he meant was, you're not all that smart either. And that's the reaction that many people have to us if we dare to tell them what to do. So you have to approach with the realization that you're a candidate for God's grace, and everything outside of the lake of fire is the grace of God, so far as you and I are concerned. And so we have to be quite humble if we're going to offer any ideas to other people. And then he said, I'm persuaded that you're full of goodness, filled with knowledge, and able to admonish one another. If you're going to give advice, remember that the other person really wants to do the right thing. It's one of the great marks of human nature. Most people want to be known as doing the right thing. Every personnel manager in the world has learned to say, when he's facing someone with a difficulty, now, John, I know you want to do the right thing. Because 99 times out of 100, that's true. And Paul said, you're filled with goodness. And then he said, you're filled with knowledge. Other people know a thing or two as well. Have respect for the other person's knowledge. Because he may be far smarter than you in some things. Don't be afraid to ask questions and find out what the other person's point of view is. And then, not only that, but the other person also considers himself a person of some convictions and able, as Paul says, to admonish one another. And so when you're talking to someone else, this is all review, but I thought I'd just slip it in for the sake of our newer listeners. When you're talking to someone else and you want to give some advice or you want to teach them something, approach them from the point of view of Calvary and the grace of God. Approach them from the point of view not of lecturing, but of reminding. Approach them from the point of view of realizing that they want to do the right thing and that they know a thing or two, maybe some things you don't know. Give them the respect due to another human being that has some ideas. And then realize that they have some convictions too that they want to put across and learn to listen. Only recently have the great corporations embarked upon a campaign to teach their management people to listen. It has come late, I suppose, in some areas, but thank goodness it's coming. One of our professors has developed a course in listening, which he teaches to large corporation groups from time to time. Have respect for the other person's ideas, for the data bank, so to speak, that he has in the computer of his mind, and for the convictions which he carries close to his heart. If you're going to tell him something and give him any advice, come with a respectful, humble, grace of God attitude, and don't lecture him, remind him. Good idea? Well, that's all in the 14th and 15th verses of Romans 15. Now he says that I should be the minister of Jesus Christ to the Gentiles, ministering the gospel of God, in order that the offering up of the Gentiles might be acceptable, being sanctified by the Holy Ghost. He said, the grace that is given to me. Now, what grace was that? Verse 16, the grace that was given to him was that he should minister our Lord Jesus and the message of the gospel to the Gentiles. That the offering up of the Gentiles, that means their worship and their prayer and their service, might be acceptable, being sanctified by the Holy Ghost. Paul was especially sent to people outside of the chosen people of God, the Jewish nation. And the gospel was applicable to them as well. So he said, I'm ministering the gospel of God that the offering up of the Gentiles might be acceptable, being sanctified by the Holy Ghost. What makes your prayer life and your devotional life acceptable to God? Number one, the fact that the Lord Jesus Christ died and rose again for you. He died for your sins and he rose for your justification and he's seated at the right hand of God the Father, interceding for you this minute. He ever liveth, it says, to make intercession for them that come unto God by him. And so the first step in making you and me acceptable to God is the precious shed blood of Christ as the efficacious sacrifice for our sin. Christ our Passover is sacrificed for us, says Paul. Once in the end of the age hath he appeared to put away sin by the sacrifice of himself. Then what? Well, you've received what Paul calls the gospel of God. You've received this blessed message that it's not do this and live, but it's believe and live. The message is not do, but done. 'Tis done, the great transaction's done. I am my Lord's and he is mine. He drew me and I followed on, charmed to confess the voice divine. Christ did it all. Jesus paid it all. All to him I owe. That's the message. Now then what? He said that the offering up, that's worship, that's service, that's prayer. That the offering up, the worship and the service and the prayer of people who are outside of the Mosaic covenant, who are outsiders, so to speak, aliens, strangers from the commonwealth of promise, as Paul says in Ephesians 2, that you and I, who are born from outside of the Mosaic covenants, we might be acceptable to God. Why? Because Jesus died for us, he rose again for us, he lives for us to be our intercessor, our high priest, and he says what we pray and what we offer by way of service, Romans 15:16 says, is sanctified by the Holy Ghost. Now, what God does is this. First of all, you have to realize that there is nothing in all the world that you can do that's any good to God. There is nothing in all the world that you can do humanly that could possibly be worth anything to a holy God. Why? Because you and I have been touched by sin. We're a sinful human race, and all that we do falls short. Romans 3 says, all have sinned and come short of the glory of God. That means we've missed the mark. And if I'm running for a train and you're running for the same train and both of us get up there, you get there before I do. You get there just in time to see the last car pull out. I get there a few seconds later and the train is disappearing around the bend. Now then, tell me, which one of us missed it most? Why, you chuckle and you say, Brother Cook, you both missed it. That's that. And Paul looks through the inspired eyes of the divine writer and says, all have sinned and come short of, missed the mark, missed the train, missed the bus, missed the boat. All have sinned and come short of the glory of God. So there isn't anything that you and I can do to cultivate God or to make ourselves acceptable to him. We know that, don't we? Well then, what happens? When you plead the merits of the precious shed blood of Christ, God reckons his righteousness to you. God looks at you through Christ. God looks at you through the righteousness of Christ and reckons you righteous. And he gives to you his own eternal life, not duration merely. Eternal is forever, that's true. But eternal life is a kind of life. It's a quality of life. It's the life of God. And Paul says, the law of the Spirit of life in Christ Jesus hath made me free from the law of sin and death. And so God gives you his eternal life. Then when you pray, and then when you worship, and then when you serve, the Holy Spirit of God takes what would otherwise be a feeble and ineffective effort, sanctifies it somehow, and offers it up to God so that it's acceptable. Hallelujah for that. Today, this very day, you can say and do things that make of your life an extension of the pierced hand of Christ. The way you live and the way you look and the way you speak can be used by the Spirit of God to glorify our Lord. Oh, what a precious, wonderful message that is. Pray your way through the day, beloved. And as you speak, as you write a letter, as you answer the phone, as you make a sale, if you're a salesman, if you call on clients, if you're a homemaker and take care of the million and one tasks that mothers have to do, if you're in school or if you're a professional person, whatever it is, pray your way through the day and let God take what you do and make it acceptable to himself so that it glorifies our wonderful Lord and Savior. Dear Father, today, help us to live the kind of life that is acceptable to thee because the Spirit of God has made it so. In Jesus' name, amen. Till I meet you once again by way of radio, walk with the King today and be a blessing.
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0: But those who wait on the Lord shall renew their strength. They shall mount up with wings like eagles. They shall run and not be weary. They shall walk

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1: Father of our Lord Jesus Christ, wherefore receive ye one another, as Christ also received us to the glory of God. 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
3: When people saw how cute our little granddaughter was, it was hard to believe she was actually related to me, but she was our little princess. 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
3: In your mirror. Believe it or not, that's how God feels about a woman who's listening right now. When your Heavenly Father sees you, He sees His princess. Hard to believe? Then listen to our word for today from the Word of God in 2 Corinthians 6. Beginning with verse 16, the Bible says, "We are the temple of the living God. As God has said, I will live with them and walk among them, and I will be their God, and they will be my people. Therefore, come out from them and be separate, says the Lord. Touch no unclean thing, and I will receive you. I will be a father to you, and you will be my sons and daughters, says the Lord Almighty." So, God is the Lord Almighty, the King of all kings. That's what the Bible says. And God says that if you're a woman in His family, you're His daughter. And what do they call the daughter of a king again? Let's see. I seem to remember it's called a princess. You are God's handmade masterpiece creation. The Bible says that all of us, even though we were created by God, we were created for God, have rebelled against God. We've hijacked our life from Him. We've broken His laws and done it my way instead of His way consistently. And that leaves us cut off from the Father that we were made for. And since He gave you your worth in the first place, well, you're never going to feel how special you are until you get back to your Father. And that's where the very expensive purchase came in. God loved you so much that in the words of the Bible, He gave His one and only Son. He came to die in your place, to pay for the very sin that has cut you off from Him. If you've been living without Christ in your heart, you want to belong to the one who loves you more than anyone, tell Him that right now. "Jesus, thank you for dying for my junk. Beginning today, I'm yours." And you know what? I put into our website all the information you need to be sure you belong to Him. It's anewstory.com. The old fairy tales tell of a prince who comes to rescue the princess. Well, what the Bible says is no fairy tale, but the Prince of Heaven came to earth to die, to rescue a woman destined to be a princess in God's family. That woman is you.
4: 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God bless you.

In Isaiah 62, the prophet is speaking to God's people, and he says, God is going to change your name. You will no more be called forsaken, and your land will no more be called desolate. But he gives them new names. You shall be called, My Delight is in Her, and your land will be called Married. That word married is actually the Hebrew word Beulah.

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From him comes my salvation. He only is my rock and my salvation. He is my defense. I shall not be greatly moved. Family Radio.

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1: You and shall say all manner of evil against you falsely, for my sake. 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
1: Father, I have sinned against heaven and before you. I am no longer worthy to be called your son. But the father said to his servants, bring quickly the best robe and put it on him, and put a ring on his hand and shoes on his feet, and bring the fattened calf and kill it, and let us eat and celebrate. For this my son was dead and is alive again. He was lost and is found. And they began to celebrate.

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Psalm 28, verse 7. The Lord is my strength and my shield. In him my heart trusts, and I am helped. 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
1: 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It's off-putting. 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

0: 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These things have I written unto you that believe on the name of the Son of God, that ye may know that ye have eternal life, and that ye may believe on the name of the Son of God. 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

John 11, verses 25 and 26. Jesus said to her, "I am the resurrection and the life. The one who believes in me will live, even though they die. And whoever lives by believing in me will never die."

John 11, verses 25 and 26. Jesus said to her, "I am the resurrection and the life. The one who believes in me will live, even though they die.

and do not be conformed to this world, but be transformed by the renewing of your mind, that you may prove what is that good and acceptable and perfect will of God. 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
2: In John chapter 12, Jesus foreshadows his coming crucifixion and resurrection when a couple of Greek proselytes come and want to see him, and his disciples come to him and say, there are people who want to see you. And Jesus says this. This is John 12:23. He says, the hour has come for the Son of Man to be glorified. Now, throughout John's gospel, we've been reading him saying, the hour has not yet come. It's not the time yet. My hour has not yet come. But here he says, the hour has come for the Son of Man to be glorified. And then he says, truly, truly, I say to you, unless a grain of wheat falls into the earth and dies, it remains alone. But if it dies, it bears much fruit. Jesus is saying, if you want a harvest, a seed has to be planted, and the seed has to die for the new plant to emerge and then grow and then bear fruit. Now, the disciples were thinking that the coronation of King Jesus was right around the corner. They did not understand what he was saying, but they were able to look back and say, we see what he was talking about. He was the seed that was planted in the ground. He is the one who died, but out of his death has come a new plant, has come the church, and it will bear much fruit. And of course, it was the resurrection of Jesus that validated his life was not over. He was brought to new life again. And because he was resurrected, and because he lives, we have hope for the fruit that is being born and has been born for centuries now as God is building his church.
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Welcome back to another episode of 5 Minutes in Church History. Last week, we talked about Carl Henry, and this week, we're going to talk about the other architect of modern evangelicalism, the household name, Billy Graham. He was born William Franklin Graham in 1918 outside of Charlotte, North Carolina, on a large dairy farm. Graham's family were Presbyterian. As a youth, he memorized the Westminster Shorter Catechism, and his mom made sure that he had a steady stream of books coming his way, mostly biographies and missionary histories. At 15 years of age, he attended a revival meeting held by Mordecai Ham in Charlotte, and there he made, in his own words, a decision for Christ. He both sought salvation, confessing his sinfulness and praying for God's mercy, and he simultaneously dedicated his life to God. He went off to study at Bob Jones College, and he spent one semester there, and then he went further south to the Florida Bible Institute in Tampa. In 1939, Graham left his Presbyterianism behind, was baptized as a believer, and ordained in the Southern Baptist Convention. He then went on to Wheaton College from 1940 to 1943. While a student, he was pastor of the United Gospel Tabernacle, and there he met Ruth Bell. She was from a missionary family in China. Her father was a medical missionary, L. Nelson Bell. We talked about him. He is one of the founders of Christianity Today. Well, they were married, and they would go on to have 5 children together. In the mid-1940s, Graham's career as an evangelist really started taking shape. He had been preaching for over a decade. He was recognized by pretty much all who knew him to be extremely gifted. And so in 1945, he devoted himself full-time to itinerant speaking. Largely, this was through Youth for Christ. It was also from 1947 to 1952, while he was busy itinerating and speaking, that he served as president of Northwestern College in Iowa. And was in the middle of that, in 1950, that Graham came out from Youth for Christ, and along with his wife and fellow evangelist Grady Wilson and his longtime songman Cliff Barrows, that the four of them formed the Billy Graham Evangelistic Association. Well, let's go to that pivotal year, the year just before he founded the BGEA, and that is 1949. And there in Los Angeles, Graham held his 2-month-long crusade. Thousands were coming to hear him preach, and news of this made its way up the Pacific Coast Highway to the newspaper magnate William Randolph Hearst. And when Hearst saw Graham and heard him speak over the radio, Hearst sent a 2-word telegram to all of his reporters and newspapers across the United States, and the telegram simply read, "Puff Graham." And almost instantly, Graham became a household name across America. Through the 1950s, he held crusades not only in America, but in London and across the European continent. And then in 1957, he held his massive crusade in Madison Square Garden in New York City. Graham had a weekly radio broadcast, The Hour of Decision. Over the 40s through the zeros of this century, Graham preached to millions upon millions of people. He was considered pastor to the presidents from Harry Truman through George W. Bush. He was probably one of the most well-known figures of the 20th century. He's written 18 books, including his autobiography, Just As I Am. In June of 2005, Billy Graham held his last crusade, and it was in New York City. Throughout all those decades of preaching, Billy Graham had a simple message: you must be born again. Billy Graham, born November 7, 1918, died February 21st, 2018. He was 99 years, 4 months, and 14 days old. Those old dairy farmers are a resilient breed. That's Billy Graham, and I'm Steve Nichols, and thanks for listening to 5 Minutes in Church History.

0: First Chronicles chapter 29, verse 11. Thine, O Lord, is the greatness, and the power, and the glory, and the victory, and the majesty.
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0: For all that is in the heaven and in the earth is thine. Thine is the kingdom, O Lord, and thou art exalted as head above all.
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3: Psalms, chapter 119. You are my portion, O Lord. I have said that I would keep your words. I entreated your favor with my whole heart. Be merciful to me according to your word. I thought about my ways and turned my feet to your testimonies. I made haste and did not delay to keep your commandments. The cords of the wicked have bound me, but I have not forgotten your law. At midnight I will rise to give thanks to you because of your righteous judgments. I am a companion of all who fear you and of those who keep your precepts. The earth, O Lord, is full of your mercy. Teach me your statutes. You have dealt well with your servant, O Lord, according to your word. Teach me good judgment and knowledge, for I believe your commandments. Before I was afflicted, I went astray, but now I keep your word. You are good and do good. Teach me your statutes. The proud have forged a lie against me, but I will keep your precepts with my whole heart. Their heart is as fat as grease, but I delight in your law. It is good for me that I have been afflicted, that I may learn your statutes. The law of your mouth is better to me than thousands of coins of gold and silver. Your hands have made me and fashioned me. Give me understanding that I may learn your commandments. Those who fear you will be glad when they see me, because I have hoped in your word. I know, O Lord, that your judgments are right, and that in faithfulness you have afflicted me. Let, I pray, your merciful kindness be for my comfort, according to your word to your servant. Let your tender mercies come to me, that I may live, for your law is my delight. Let the proud be ashamed, for they treated me wrongfully with falsehood, but I will meditate on your precepts. Let those who fear you turn to me, those who know your testimonies. Let my heart be blameless regarding your statutes, that I may not be ashamed. My soul faints for your salvation, but I hope in your word. My eyes fail from searching your word, saying, "When will you comfort me?" For I have become like a wineskin in smoke, yet I do not forget your statutes. How many are the days of your servant? When will you execute judgment on those who persecute me? The proud have dug pits for me, which is not according to your law. All your commandments are faithful. They persecute me wrongfully. Help me. They almost made an end of me on earth, but I did not forsake your precepts. Revive me according to your loving kindness, so that I may keep the testimony of your mouth. Forever, Your word is settled in heaven. Your faithfulness endures to all generations. You establish the earth, and it abides. They continue this day according to your ordinances, for all are your servants. Unless your law had been my delight, I would then have perished in my affliction. I will never forget your precepts, for by them you have given me life. I am yours. Save me, for I have sought your precepts. The wicked wait for me to destroy me, but I will consider your testimonies. I have seen the consummation of all perfection, but your commandment is exceedingly broad. Oh, how I love your law! It is my meditation all the day. You, through your commandments, make me wiser than my enemies, for they are ever with me. I have more understanding than all my teachers, for your testimonies are my meditation. I understand more than the ancients, because I keep your precepts. I have restrained my feet from every evil way, that I may keep your word. I have not departed from your judgments, for you yourself have taught me. How sweet are your words to my taste, sweeter than honey to my mouth. Through your precepts I get understanding, therefore I hate every false way. Your word is a lamp to my feet and a light to my path. I have sworn and confirmed that I will keep your righteous judgments. I am afflicted very much. Revive me, O Lord, according to your word. Accept, I pray, the free will offerings of my mouth, O Lord, and teach me your judgments. My life is continually in my hand, yet I do not forget your law. The wicked have laid a snare for me, yet I have not strayed from your precepts. Your testimonies I have taken as a heritage forever, for they are the rejoicing of my heart. I have inclined my heart to perform your statutes forever, to the very end. I hate the double-minded, but I love your law. You are my hiding place and my shield. I hope in your word. Depart from me, you evildoers, for I will keep the commandments of my God. Uphold me according to your word, that I may live, and do not let me be ashamed of my hope. Hold me up, and I shall be safe, and I shall observe your statutes continually. You reject all those who stray from your statutes, for their deceit is falsehood. You put away all the wicked of the earth like dross. Therefore, I love your testimonies. My flesh trembles for fear of you, and I am afraid of your judgments. I have done justice and righteousness. Do not leave me to my oppressors. Be surety for your servant for good. Do not let the proud oppress me. My eyes fail from seeking your salvation and your righteous word. Deal with your servant according to your mercy and teach me your statutes. I am your servant. Give me understanding that I may know your testimonies. It is time for you to act, O Lord, for they have regarded your law as void. Therefore, I love your commandments more than gold, yes, than fine gold. Therefore, all your precepts concerning all things I consider to be right. I hate every false way. Your testimonies are wonderful. Therefore, my soul keeps them. The entrance of your words gives light. It gives understanding to the simple. I opened my mouth and panted, for I longed for your commandments. Look upon me and be merciful to me, as your custom is toward those who love your name. Direct my steps by your word, and let no iniquity have dominion over me. Redeem me from the oppression of man, that I may keep your precepts. Make your face shine upon your servant, and teach me your statutes. Rivers of water run down from my eyes, because men do not keep your law.
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Job 19, verses 25 and 26. For I know that my Redeemer lives, and at the last he will stand upon the earth. And after my skin has been thus destroyed, yet in my flesh I shall

Be still and know that I am God. I will be exalted among the nations. I will be exalted in the earth. 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
1: 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Be wise now, therefore, O ye kings. Be instructed, ye judges of the earth. Serve the Lord with fear, and rejoice with trembling. Kiss the Son, lest he be angry, and ye perish from the way when his wrath is kindled but a little. Blessed are all they that put their trust in him. Reading from Psalm 2, verses 10 through 12.

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Oh God, we are a desperate people. We see nations torn apart. We see families broken. We see a wasteland of lost souls, heavy hearts fainting with fear. But you see your people, and you hear our cries. Our strength is in remembering. Our power is in returning. So tonight we return to you. Bring us back to truth as you did in the Reformation. Sweep through every small town and city as you did in the Great Awakening.

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I just remember being in a dark place the whole time. Once I heard cancer, just like, what am I going to do? I got to pull it together and go stand in front of my daughter. You know, she's going to look at me, and she, that little girl would look deep into my eyes. And in this moment, I have no hope. And I just remember right then and there, the Lord just showed up again, and he said, son, we don't know what tomorrow holds. Who are you going to listen to?

0: from heaven.
1: And I went marching down that hallway, and I looked right in that little girl's eyes, and I said, don't you give up. Just looking back on it, he walked with me through all that. He taught me lessons within the lesson. It was about the bigger picture of who he was in my life. And no one's ever ready for their daughter to die. But I was never ready, and God slowly prepared me. God slowly encouraged me and strengthened me, and he had a plan. He had a plan for me all along.
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0: 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Sometimes the problem we face is not whether we know truth, but whether the truth is shaping the way we treat others. 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
1: 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It's off-putting. 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

Are you aware at all in your own heart of hearts of the mercy of God to you? Oh, have you sued for mercy? Have you gone to the mercy seat? There, confessed your need before your Lord until your heart was just wrung out with the awareness of your human frailty and sin. Psalmist said, verily, every man at his best state is altogether vanity. Help me to know my days, how frail. Oh, have you had an experience, beloved, of the mercy of God?

0: 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A person who has been to God for mercy is going to be less critical and more helpful and more loving and more Christ-like in every way.
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1: 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It's off-putting. 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
1: Life on Mars? This is Ken Ham, founder of the ministry behind Answers Bible Curriculum for Homeschool. Scientists have long hoped to find life on Mars, but one study suggests it's even more uninhabitable than previously thought. Salt minerals found on the Martian surface kill bacteria in just a few minutes. Scientists originally thought the minerals weren't a problem because they need heat to activate them and Mars is cold. But research shows all they need to become active is UV light. This means any bacterial life on Mars will be killed right away. Mars was never designed for life. Earth was. That's why we find life in every place on Earth, but can't find it anywhere else.
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5: Our scripture reading today is from the book of Psalms. Now, with some 176 verses, Psalm 119 is the longest single chapter in the Bible. And this psalm deals with a variety of themes, from persecution to troubles in life. But perhaps the most prominent theme is the all-sufficiency of God's Word. Psalm 119 not only affirms the overall character of the Scriptures, but it confirms that God's Word reflects the very character of God Himself. Here we learn to trust God's plan and purposes, even when those plans include affliction and persecution.
6: Wherewithal shall a young man cleanse his way? By taking heed thereto according to thy word. With my whole heart have I sought thee, O let me not wander from thy commandments. Thy word have I hid in mine heart, that I might not sin against thee. Blessed art thou, O Lord, teach me thy statutes. With my lips have I declared all the judgments of thy mouth. I have rejoiced in the way of thy testimonies as much as in all riches. I will meditate in thy precepts and have respect unto thy ways. I will delight myself in thy statutes. I will not forget thy word.
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2: 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God is our refuge and strength, a very present help in trouble. Therefore, we will not fear, though the earth gives way, though the mountains be moved into the heart of the sea, though its waters roar and foam, though the mountains tremble at its swelling.

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The greatest song will always be the song born in the greatest suffering.

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We will never forget the price Jesus paid so that forgiven sinners could sing forever to God.

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Fanny Crosby was one of the most beloved hymn writers in history. She was blinded at the age of 6 due to a medical error, but despite that, she wrote more than 8,000 gospel hymns over the course of her life, including the much-beloved Blessed Assurance.

This is a hymn that points us to heaven, perfect submission and perfect delight. And for Fanny Crosby, death held no fear. She knew it would bring sight, and the first face she would ever see would be the face of Jesus.

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1: 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It's off-putting. 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
2: Welcome back to another episode of 5 Minutes in Church History. Last week, we talked about Carl Henry, and this week, we're going to talk about the other architect of modern evangelicalism, the household name, Billy Graham. He was born William Franklin Graham in 1918 outside of Charlotte, North Carolina, on a large dairy farm. Graham's family were Presbyterian. As a youth, he memorized the Westminster Shorter Catechism, and his mom made sure that he had a steady stream of books coming his way, mostly biographies and missionary histories. At 15 years of age, he attended a revival meeting held by Mordecai Ham in Charlotte, and there he made, in his own words, a decision for Christ. He both sought salvation, confessing his sinfulness and praying for God's mercy, and he simultaneously dedicated his life to God. He went off to study at Bob Jones College, and he spent one semester there, and then he went further south to the Florida Bible Institute in Tampa. In 1939, Graham left his Presbyterianism behind, was baptized as a believer, and ordained in the Southern Baptist Convention. He then went on to Wheaton College from 1940 to 1943. While a student, he was pastor of the United Gospel Tabernacle, and there he met Ruth Bell. She was from a missionary family in China. Her father was a medical missionary, L. Nelson Bell. We talked about him. He was one of the founders of Christianity Today. Well, they were married, and they would go on to have 5 children together. In the mid-1940s, Graham's career as an evangelist really started taking shape. He had been preaching for over a decade. He was recognized by pretty much all who knew him to be extremely gifted. And so in 1945, he devoted himself full-time to itinerant speaking. Largely, this was through Youth for Christ. It was also from 1947 to 1952, while he was busy itinerating and speaking, that he served as president of Northwestern College in Iowa. And was in the middle of that, in 1950, that Graham came out from Youth for Christ, and along with his wife and fellow evangelist Grady Wilson and his longtime songman Cliff Barrows, that the four of them formed the Billy Graham Evangelistic Association. Well, let's go to that pivotal year, the year just before he founded the BGEA, and that is 1949. And there in Los Angeles, Graham held his 2-month-long crusade. Thousands were coming to hear him preach, and news of this made its way up the Pacific Coast Highway to the newspaper magnate William Randolph Hearst. And when Hearst saw Graham and heard him speak over the radio, Hearst sent a 2-word telegram to all of his reporters and newspapers across the United States, and the telegram simply read, "Puff Graham." And almost instantly, Graham became a household name across America. Through the 1950s, he held crusades not only in America, but in London and across the European continent. And then in 1957, he held his massive crusade in Madison Square Garden in New York City. Graham had a weekly radio broadcast, The Hour of Decision. Over the 40s through the zeros of this century, Graham preached to millions upon millions of people. He was considered pastor to the presidents from Harry Truman through George W. Bush. He was probably one of the most well-known figures of the 20th century. He's written 18 books, including his autobiography, Just As I Am. In June of 2005, Billy Graham held his last crusade, and it was in New York City. Throughout all those decades of preaching, Billy Graham had a simple message: you must be born again. Billy Graham, born November 7, 1918, died February 21st, 2018. He was 99 years, 4 months, and 14 days old. Those old dairy farmers are a resilient breed. That's Billy Graham, and I'm Steve Nichols, and thanks for listening to 5 Minutes in Church History.

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from the rising of the sun to its going down. 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
1: And it's Bob Lapine with you here this morning on Family Radio. I want to recommend to you a new book written by a friend of mine, Dan Darling. It's a book called In Defense of Christian Patriotism. And he points out in this book, his premise is that a healthy patriotism is not only an acceptable posture for Christians, he says it is a necessary posture for Christians. He points out that 39% of Americans say they are extremely proud of their country. Only 39%. And when that's broken down by generation, a recent survey found that 50% of those age 55 and over are extremely proud of our country, 40% of those 35 to 55, but only 18% of those between 18 and 20 say they are extremely proud of our country. We've lost something when we lose patriotism in our country. So as we start our day this morning and every morning here on Family Radio, let's remember to thank God.
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And I hope you're having a great Wednesday morning. Bob Lapine here with you on Family Radio as we are exploring what it means for us to live lives as steadfast followers of Christ. What does that word actually mean? Well, we have seen dramatic examples of steadfastness in our day. I was thinking about a pastor in northeastern Nigeria who, years ago, his village was attacked by the Muslim extremists, the group Boko. And I hope you're having a great Wednesday morning. Bob Lapine here with you on Family Radio as we are exploring what it means for us to live lives as steadfast followers of Christ. What does that word actually mean? Well, we have seen dramatic examples of steadfastness in our day. I was thinking about a pastor in Northeast.

pastor, and Demi praised God in that video and said to his family and his colleagues, "Don't cry, don't worry, thank God for everything." He said, "I have never been discouraged because all conditions that one finds himself in come from the hand of God." Pastor and Demi, after being kidnapped and held for more than 3 weeks, was beheaded by his abductors. He was steadfast. And like Stephen in Acts chapter 7, in the face of death, he fixed his eyes on Jesus. He did not waver. He did not walk it back. He didn't fluctuate, but he remained firm and steadfast. We can tend to weaken in our faith in the face of social pressure or opposition, but this pastor in Nigeria would have none of that. He knew that he was to be steadfast no matter what he was facing. He's a good example for us of this character quality of steadfastness. And I hope each one of us would have his conviction and courage as we face opposition in our day.

Deuteronomy 31, verse 8. It is the Lord who goes before you. He will be with you. He will not leave you or forsake you. Do not fear or be

0: Great to have you with us this morning on Family Radio. In the book of Psalms, in Psalm 107, the psalmist talks about God leading his people along the path of redemptive history. And he says at one point, he led them forth by the right way. And Charles Spurgeon, looking at that verse in his morning-by-morning devotional, says, changeful experience often leads the anxious believer to inquire, why is it thus with me? In other words, we look at the circumstances of our lives and we say, why is this happening to me? Can this possibly be the right way that God is leading us? Spurgeon says, these trials are for the testing and strengthening of your faith. They are waves that wash you further upon the rock. Think not, believer, that your sorrows are out of God's plan. They are necessary parts of it. We must, through much tribulation, enter the kingdom. Learn then, Spurgeon says, even to count it all joy when you fall into various temptations. Trials are hard, and no one likes to go through seasons of suffering, but sometimes our suffering is the right path. And let me just say, sometimes we will make a decision and things go badly and we think, I must not have heard the Lord. Well, maybe you heard the Lord and it was God's purpose to take you into a season of trial or suffering. So again, we count it all joy. We trust in the Lord wherever he has us. And we seek to follow him, even if that takes us into the valley of the shadow of death.
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2: Most of us have anchors in life. Like maybe it's a spouse, a parent, a close friend, or a mentor. Someone who keeps you grounded when life feels a little too unfamiliar and uncertain. You know, someone who reminds you that there's still something solid beneath your feet. And those are all important anchors. People that we need in life. But eventually we discover that even the strongest earthly anchors can fail. You know, people move away. Relationships become strained. Loved ones die and pass on. And at that point, the world can feel like a much scarier place without them. And that's when the beauty of Christ becomes so precious. Because in Jesus, we have the assurance that he's never going to leave us. He never gets tired of us or decides to just move on. He never changes, never passes away. He remains constant through every storm and season of life. And that's really what Scripture means when it calls us to abide in Christ. To abide means that we stay steady. We remain constant. It means resting in Jesus, drawing strength from him and staying continually connected to him. And he's the anchor that we stay tethered to when the waves are tossing us around. And since Jesus is unshakable, we have the promise that we can never be moved.
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3: When I was arrested, I was always in my Bible. For the first 3 years, that was the only book that I could really sit down and read. I read it through countless times with a deeper understanding every time that I would read it. And just this oneness and this closeness with God. Speak.

0: It's a constant balancing act between God's hands and feet. God will do for you what you can't. So what do I do? What does God do? We're always trying to figure that out. No one is perfect. But for the most part, just having that extended period of time with true oneness with God has changed my life forever. God loves you, even the worst parts of you. Let go and let Him help you.
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0: All right, thank you very much. And hello again, radio friends. How in the world are you? You doing all right? Bless your heart. I hope everything's all right at your house. I want to go on with you, if I may, in looking at Romans chapter 15. Paul said that God had given a special grace to him that he should be the minister of Jesus Christ to the Gentiles, ministering the gospel of God in order that the offering up, that is to say our prayers and worship and service of the Gentiles, might be acceptable, being sanctified by the Holy Ghost. So he says, I do have, therefore, something of which I may glory through Jesus Christ in those things which pertain to God. For I'll not dare to speak of any of those things which Christ hath not wrought by me, to make the Gentiles obedient by word and deed, through mighty signs and wonders by the power of the Spirit of God, so that from Jerusalem and round about unto Illyricum I have fully preached the gospel of Christ. Yea, he said, so have I strived to preach the gospel, not where Christ was named, lest I should build upon another man's foundation. But, as it was written, to whom he was not spoken of, they shall see, and they that have not heard shall understand. For which cause I have been much hindered from coming to you, but now, having no more place in these parts, and having a great desire these many years to come to you, when I take my journey to Spain, I'll come to you, for I trust to see you in my journey, and to be brought on my way thitherward by you, if first I be somewhat filled with your company. Now I'm going to Jerusalem to minister unto the saints. I read that whole portion there because it sort of hangs together, doesn't it? Now, Paul is a combination of realism and humility. Every now and again, he says, look, if I wanted to brag about anything, I could. But I'm not going to. That's about the way he puts it. You remember in Philippians what he says? What things were gained to me, those I counted loss for Christ. What's he talking about? Why, he said, I might also have confidence, humanly speaking. If any man thinks he has whereof he might trust, I more. Why, he said, I'm the stock of Israel, the tribe of Benjamin, a Hebrew of the Hebrews, concerning the law, a Pharisee, concerning zeal, persecuting the church, touching the righteousness in the law, blameless. Why, he said, I got something to brag about if I wanted to. But he said, what things were gained to me, those I counted loss for Christ. Yea, doubtless, and I count all things but loss for the excellency of the knowledge of Christ Jesus the Lord. For him I have suffered the loss of all things and do count them but refuse that I may win Christ and be found in him. That's Paul. Here again he says, now I do have some things that I could brag about. This word glory means just to do a little bragging, you know. I have some things, he says, whereof I may glory through Jesus Christ. He said, I've preached the gospel from Jerusalem and round about unto Illyricum. I've been all through the whole territory and I've fully preached the gospel of Christ. As a matter of fact, he said, I've tried not to build another people's foundation. I've tried to pioneer. So he said, I've helped to fulfill that passage from the scriptures, from Isaiah, to whom he was not spoken of, they shall see, and they that have not heard shall understand. He said, I've helped to fulfill that scripture. Now he's a realist. Small thought here. You do not have to be self-effacing in order to be humble. There's many a person who thinks that in order really to be spiritual, you have to cut yourself down. You have to sort of shrink away from any recognition of what the Lord is able to do through you. Now, I think that's a mistake. It's also a mistake, heaven knows, to brag about it and be proud of yourself because you don't have anything that you can really be proud of because of the grace of God. But I think it's a mistake to cut yourself down and shrink away and say, oh, well, I can't do anything and all of that. I flinch a little, I wince a little when somebody sings that song, I would be nothing, nothing, nothing. Well, I don't think the Lord wants you to be just nothing. He wants you to be something, but he wants you to be something by his grace. Don't you agree? Paul says, hey, I've done a thing or two too. But he says it's been by the grace of God. Over in Corinthians, he said, by the grace of God, I am what I am. Over in 2 Corinthians, he said, God said unto me, my grace is sufficient for thee, for my strength is made perfect in your weakness. So Paul goes on to say, most gladly, therefore will I rather glory in my infirmities, that the power of Christ may rest upon me. There's a blessed combination of realism in appraising what you can do and in giving God the glory. I would like to see that happen in all of our lives, wouldn't you? I think many of us fail to develop our true potential because of whatever fear it is, fear of being thought too aggressive, too forward, or whatever it is, not spiritual enough. We fail to develop our true potential on one hand, and on the other hand, when we do have some gifts and talents, we get in danger of depending on them and not giving God the glory. We need a balance along that line, and Paul the Apostle, I think, is showing us the way. Along a different line, Paul said, I've strived to build where the gospel, where Christ was not named, lest I should build upon another man's foundation. He said, I've tried to go someplace where there was a real need. Now, many of you business people know the difference between sales and marketing. Sales says, we have a million widgets. Get out there and sell them. Don't care who you sell them to or what use they make of them, but just get out there and sell them. That's sales. Marketing says, on the other hand, what do people need? Let's find out what people need, and then let's meet that need. That's marketing. Now, business has learned that in the last few decades, as you know, and it's a pretty good idea. There may not any longer be a market for buggy whips. Any of you old-timers remember that socket on the corner of the buggy when you drove the buggy to town? And there was a socket on the one side of the dashboard there, and that was to hold the buggy whip. And you would flick that whip out over the ears of old Dobbin and make him trot a little faster, either on the way to town or on the way home. Then came the automobile, and the market for buggy whips died out, didn't it? Now sales says, keep on making those buggy whips and get out there and sell them. Somebody will buy them. Get out and sell them. But marketing says, what do people need? Why? People think they need an internal combustion engine that will drive a four-wheel vehicle that's called the automobile. Let's make that. And so along then came your Henry Fords and some of the others, and they made what people needed and made it available to them at a price they could pay. And the economy prospered as a result. Well, you know that. Now you say, well, Brother Cook, why are you going into all that? Simply because that same principle applies if you're going to serve God. I come into a city sometimes and just count the number of churches and the distance between them. In some towns, the churches are less than a block apart, and they're all clustered together, and each one of them is scrambling for a few extra church members, and they are all highly competitive, trying somehow to keep up with each other. A pity, it seems to me. Why not start a work where there isn't quite so much, not only not so much competition, but why there's a greater need that is not being met? You young preachers that are listening to me, why try to compete with somebody else in a crowded field? Why not start a work someplace where there's a need that ought to be met? You'd be surprised what the Lord will do for you if you simply apply Paul's principle here. He said, I tried not to build on somebody else's foundation. I tried to go out where there was a real need and meet it. That's real pioneering. Try that in your visitation. Look over your neighborhood, preacher, Sunday school teacher, Christian worker. Look over the neighborhood that is yours to cover, your market, so to speak, and find out where there's areas that have been neglected, either because people didn't like to get in that kind of a neighborhood or for whatever reason. Find areas that have been neglected, and you specialize in meeting the needs there. You'd be surprised what the Lord will do. The same thing is true in school, high schooler and college age person. We tend to click together with friends who are our friends, and we let the rest go by. This coming week, look, when you go to school, look for people who don't have any friends. Look for the lonesome pigeon that just skulks along the side of the hallway on the way to classes. Look for the people who are discouraged. Look for the people who think nobody cares about them, and they're right because nobody does. And befriend some of these people and speak to them of your Savior. You'd be surprised what God will do for you if you follow Paul's principle. He said, I tried not to build on somebody else's foundation. I tried to get out there where there was a real need. So in school, look for people who think nobody cares about them, and it's probably true that no one does. You be a friend to some of these friendless folk. You be an encouragement to some of these discouraged people. You give a lift to some of those who are burdened down with the burdens of life. Don't just compete with somebody else for the few folk that are already being ministered to. Good idea? He said, I've tried to preach the gospel, not where Christ was named, lest I should build upon another man's foundation. Now, is it ever right to say what you want as a Christian? Is it ever right to say, well, I'd like to do this? Is that a little bit unspiritual, would you think? Well, some folks think it is. They think it's really unspiritual for you ever to say what you'd like. And so you say, well, what do you want for supper? Well, it's quite all right. Everything would be fine. You know, and you just wonder, well, what would they really like? Paul had no hesitation in saying what he wanted. He said, I've wanted to visit you. And he said, now I'm on my way to Jerusalem, and when I get through with this task that I have in ministering to the saints at Jerusalem, he said, then I want to come to you with joy by the will of God. Make your plans, but make them in the presence of the Lord. Do you ever pray about your plans? Do you pray about when to take your vacation and where? Do you pray about where to get the car service? Do you pray about where to buy a dress or a suit or a pair of shoes? Do you pray about where to send Junior to school? Do you pray about who to locate to fix the roof? Now, these are things that we have to do. But make your plans in the presence of the Lord, and then don't hesitate when you're interacting with other people to let them know where you stand. A person who lets you know where he stands is a whole lot easier to get along with. Isn't that true? You don't have to be so spiritual that you have no preferences. Say what you want, but make your plans on your knees with the Lord. Good idea? Pray before you open a letter. You don't know whether it's a check or a bill or a threat. Pray before you answer the phone. You don't know if it's somebody to make a date or break one. Pray your way through the day, and when the day is over, you can turn out the pocket full of memories and say, Lord, I'm yours. Oh, what a blessed thing it is to live a whole day with the Lord. Dear Father God, today make us good people. Make us people who are building on the solid rock, the Lord Jesus Christ. Make us people who are pioneering and meeting a need. In Jesus' name, amen. Till I meet you once again by way of radio, walk with the King today and be a blessing.
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Psalm chapter 89, verse 1. I will sing of the mercies of the Lord forever. 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

songs that clearly point to Jesus. 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

And I hope you're having a great Friday morning. Glad you're with us here on Family Radio. I am Bob Lapine. It's Bible quiz time. I've got my three questions right here. Let's see how you do with the quiz here this morning. Question number one. According to Romans chapter 5, what happens when sin increases or abounds? Romans 5:20, where sin abounded, what happened next? Question number two. In the book of Philippians, what promise does the Bible give us about the work that God has begun in us as believers? And then question number three, what does Paul say happens when we are faithless? 2 Timothy 2, he says, when we are faithless, what happens? So to recap, Romans 5 says where sin increases or abounds, what happens next? Philippians says that God has begun a good work in believers. What's the promise that follows that? And what does Paul tell Timothy happens when we are faithless? Do you think you know the answers? I've got them coming up for you after we listen to this hymn together here on Family Radio.

0: And I hope you're having a great Friday morning. Glad to have you with us here on Family Radio. I'm Bob Lapine. Let's see how you did on the quiz this morning. We just had our Bible quiz. Let me recap the questions and give you the answers. Question number one today: what does the Bible say in the book of Romans about what happens when sin abounds? Romans 5:20, where sin abounded, grace abounded much more. That is good news, isn't it? Question number two: in Philippians, what's the promise the Bible gives us about the work God has begun in us as believers? Well, it says, "He who has begun a good work in you will be faithful to complete it." God starts a work, he never gives up. He finishes what he starts. And then finally, what does Paul tell Timothy will happen when we are faithless? 2 Timothy 2:13 says, if we are faithless, God remains faithful. He cannot deny himself. God is never unfaithful. How'd you do? Did you get all of those? Well, we'll do it all again Monday. We'll have the Monday edition of the quiz coming up for you here on Family Radio.
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1: If your cholesterol is high or there's blockage in your arteries, you need to know. You want some tests to determine what's happening on the inside. Should we be any less concerned about our spiritual heart condition? We all have a history of spiritual heart disease. It's not what's on the outside that counts. We need to let God examine us on the inside and diagnose those things we can't see for ourselves. Jesus came to do radical heart surgery, to cleanse and transform us from the inside out by the power of his death and resurrection. Why not make an appointment with a great physician? Let him examine your heart in the light of his word. With Seeking Him, I'm Nancy DeMoss Wagmuth.
0: 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Sometimes the problem we face is not whether we know truth, but whether the truth is shaping the way we treat others. 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
1: If you feel like you're facing a mountain or an obstacle today, you need to keep in mind there is no mountain you will face that is bigger than the God who created the mountains.

And on a Friday morning, Bob Lapine with you here on Family Radio. Let's go to the Lord together in prayer. 1 Thessalonians chapter 1, the Apostle Paul talks about the gospel coming to the church in Thessalonica, not only in word, but also in power and in the Holy Spirit and with full conviction. Lord, as we read that this morning, we want the gospel to be alive in us today in the same way, not just to be a word we believe, but we want the gospel to have power in our lives. We want the Holy Spirit to be at work in us. We want there to be full conviction in us. Help us to be ministers of the word, not just hearers of the word, but doers of the word. And we pray that as we live out the gospel in front of other people, they would be drawn to you, and that their lives would be transformed in the same way our lives have been transformed by your grace. We ask these things this morning in Jesus' name.

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0: Sacrifices we did not make ourselves. 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Jesus said, "Greater love has no one than this, than to lay down one's life for his friends." 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

Psalm 9, verses 9 and 10. The Lord is a stronghold for the oppressed, a stronghold in times of trouble. And those who know your name put their trust in you. For you, O Lord, have not forsaken those who seek you.

And here on a Friday morning, it's Bob Lapine with you on Family Radio. I was talking yesterday about the link between faith and obedience in the Bible. And I came across this quote I wanted to pass on to you from J.C. Ryle. Do you know that name? He was an Anglican bishop at the end of the 1900s. He said, "There are two groups in the entire world, the sons of obedience and the sons of disobedience. Following Jesus demands radical obedience. To profess love for Christ and at the same time to disregard his will and defy his authority, that's hypocrisy. Obedience is the only reality. It is faith made visible, faith acting, and faith manifest. If you love me, Jesus told us, you will keep my commandments. You will obey." So we can logically assume that unwillingness to obey the Lord reveals an absence of real love for the Savior. Obedience and faith belong together. They're relatives, not strangers. And when Paul uses the phrase the obedience of faith in Romans, that doesn't encapsulate a new legalism, but instead the complete reorientation of the self toward Christ. When we respond to him with the obedience of faith, we tie together both our belief and our lived commitment. It's what Jesus means when he calls us to follow him. That's a call to obey, and a call that we should heed today.

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Renew Worship on the Family Radio app brings together Christ-centered worship music for a younger generation rooted in the same gospel that never changes. 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

Ezekiel chapter 38, verse 23. So I will show my greatness and my holiness and make myself known in the eyes of many nations. Then they will know that I

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1: Welcome to Bible Q&A with John MacArthur. This is Denny Nugent with today's question. It comes from 1 Corinthians chapter 11, where Paul tells women in the church to wear coverings on their heads. Now, John, certainly at first glance, it seems like a command that doesn't have much relevance today, but what's it really getting at? Anything believers should apply today?
2: Yeah, that's a very important question because people ask it a lot, especially with the feminist agenda raining down on all of us. What is the relationship of women to men in the church in leadership? If you take that passage in its fullness, it has many nuances. And in the commentary that I wrote on 1 Corinthians, I deal with all of them. But for a simple answer, what does it mean that women in the church are to keep their heads covered? Obviously, in the Corinthian culture, submission of a woman was demonstrated by her head covering. In other words, women covered their heads as a sign of their submission. It was an outward symbol. We have outward symbols today. Women wear dresses. Men don't in our culture. So that's one of the symbols. For a man to cover his head then would be to reverse the order. For a woman to uncover her head in that culture would be to declare her rebellion. So the apostle is simply saying whatever the culture determines are the symbols of a woman's submission. Stay within those symbols because you're demonstrating the submission. Because the submission itself is not cultural, it's divine. It's on God's creative order that the principle of male headship and female submission operate. So don't do anything outwardly to show a rebellious heart against God's order.
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And on a Friday morning, it's Bob Lapine with you here on Family Radio. I was reading in the Psalms this morning, Psalm 119, where David says, "Oh, how I love your law." And I thought, should we as followers of Christ be able to say the same thing? Should we love the law of God, or has the law of God been set aside because of the gospel? And I think we ought to, as followers of Jesus, be able to say that we love God's law, all of it, and we ought to be able to say it in a way with a perspective that is greater than the way David saw it or the way he loved God's law. Let me give you some of the ways I think we should love God's law. We should love all of God's law because it comes from him. It's part of what he has revealed to us. It's his revelation of himself and his plan. When we read God's law today, we are gaining an understanding of who God is, and that understanding helps us know him better. We should love his law, all of it, because it reveals him to us. We should also love it because it reveals things about ourselves that we might not otherwise see clearly. Pastor David Murray said, "God's law is a complete mirror. Most mirrors only show us parts of our bodies. Even a full-length mirror can't show us our backside, but God's law can show us everything, inside and outside. It provides a spiritual x-ray into our hearts, our motives, and our aims. God knows us better than we know ourselves, and his law reveals things about what's going on inside of us that we would not see clearly otherwise. We should love God's law because of what it shows us to be true about him and what it reveals to us to be true about ourselves."

0: 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Blessed is he that considereth the poor. The Lord will deliver him in time of trouble. The Lord will preserve him and keep him alive. And he shall be blessed upon the earth. And thou wilt not deliver him unto the will.
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0: It's a good day to have a great day. 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
1: I've surrendered my life to Christ. I'm living for Him. He is my Lord. And all my hope, all my trust is in Him. And I hope that's the case for each of you listening today.

And on a Friday morning, it's Bob Lapine with you. I was thinking earlier this morning as I looked at Psalm 119, where David says, "Oh, how I love your law," thinking, should we as Christians love God's law? And I believe we should, because of what God's law tells us about Jesus. When we read about the ceremonial law in the Old Testament, we see types and shadows of something better to come. We can see from our 21st century vantage point in a way that King David was not able to see it. When we read God's moral law, we see our need for salvation. It exposes our sin. And the Bible describes the law as a school teacher, helping us to learn what is true and then driving us to Jesus for the help that we so desperately need. So we should love all of God's law because it helps us to see the finished work of Jesus in a new way. We should also love God's law because it shows us how to live a life that is pleasing to God, not so that we can earn our salvation, but so that we can respond to God's grace and mercy that he has poured out on us when he sent her, helping us to learn what is true and then driving us to Jesus for the help that we so desperately need. So we should love all of God's law because it helps us to see the finished work of Jesus in a new way. We should also love God's law because it shows us how to live a life that is pleasing to God, not so that we can earn ourselves

God's law. If we misunderstand or misapply God's law, we can become modern-day Pharisees. If we ignore God's law, we can quickly become seduced by sin. God's law is a gift from Him to us. It helps us know Him better, helps us know ourselves better. It points us gloriously to Christ and His perfect work, and it shows us how we can live lives that honor and please Him. And I hope you can say with me this morning and with David, "Oh, how I love your law."

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And I hope you're having a great Friday morning. Glad you're with us here on Family Radio. I am Bob Lapine. It's Bible quiz time. I've got my three questions right here. Let's see how you do with the quiz here this morning. Question number one. According to Romans chapter 5, what happens when sin increases or abounds? Romans 5:20, where sin abounded, what happened next? Question number two. In the book of Philippians, what promise does the Bible give us about the work that God has begun in us as believers? And then question number three, what does Paul say happens when we are faithless? 2 Timothy 2, he says, when we are faithless, what happens? So to recap, Romans 5 says where sin increases or abounds, what happens next? Philippians says that God has begun a good work in believers. What's the promise that follows that? And what does Paul tell Timothy happens when we are faithless? Do you think you know the answers? I've got them coming up for you after we listen to this hymn together here on Family Radio.

0: And I hope you're having a great Friday morning. Glad to have you with us here on Family Radio. I'm Bob Lapine. Let's see how you did on the quiz this morning. We just had our Bible quiz. Let me recap the questions and give you the answers. Question number one today: what does the Bible say in the book of Romans about what happens when sin abounds? Romans 5:20, where sin abounded, grace abounded much more. That is good news, isn't it? Question number two: in Philippians, what's the promise the Bible gives us about the work God has begun in us as believers? Well, it says, "He who has begun a good work in you will be faithful to complete it." God starts a work, he never gives up. He finishes what he starts. And then finally, what does Paul tell Timothy will happen when we are faithless? 2 Timothy 2:13 says, if we are faithless, God remains faithful. He cannot deny himself. God is never unfaithful. How'd you do? Did you get all of those? Well, we'll do it all again Monday. We'll have the Monday edition of the quiz coming up for you here on Family Radio.
1: 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I lack nothing. 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
0: He knows my name.
1: For you formed my inward parts. You knitted me together in my mother's womb.
0: He sees each tear that falls.
1: I praise you, for I am fearfully and wonderfully made. Wonderful are your works. My soul knows it very well.

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1: Have you ever felt like you don't really matter? That in the vastness of the universe and the vastness of this world, that you are so small and insignificant and unimportant that God himself probably overlooks you? I think we've all felt that way. When we have, turn to Psalm 8. Psalm 8 opens our eyes to see our true place and significance in this world. The psalmist says that when he looks at creation, the heavens, well then, who are we that God should be mindful of us? But then he goes on to say, yet he's made us for a little while lower than the angels and then crowned us with glory and majesty, made us to rule over the works of his hands. Unlike the whole rest of creation, you and I are made in the image and likeness of God. We are his image bearers in this world, made to be kings and queens of this creation. That is who you truly are. And when you consider that Psalm 8 was fulfilled in Jesus, as the book of Hebrews tells us, that adds even deeper significance to this, because it means that the Son of God came down and was one of us, and for a little while lower than the angels, and then crowned with glory and majesty, rules at the right hand of the Father, sees us, loves us, has died and risen again for us. That says that you truly matter. Precious in the eyes of God, redeemed by the blood of Jesus Christ, a son or a daughter of our Heavenly Father.
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And on a Friday morning, Bob Lapine with you here on Family Radio. Let's go to the Lord together in prayer. 1 Thessalonians chapter 1, the Apostle Paul talks about the gospel coming to the church in Thessalonica, not only in word, but also in power and in the Holy Spirit and with full conviction. Lord, as we read that this morning, we want the gospel to be alive in us today in the same way, not just to be a word we believe, but we want the gospel to have power in our lives. We want the Holy Spirit to be at work in us. We want there to be full conviction in us. Help us to be ministers of the word, not just hearers of the word, but doers of the word. And we pray that as we live out the gospel in front of other people, they would be drawn to you and that their lives would be transformed in the same way our lives have been transformed by your grace. We ask these things this morning in Jesus' name.

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3: But to summarize, what is faith? Psalm 25 gives this answer. Faith is always in trouble. Faith is this battlefield virtue. And the reason I can say that is because in heaven, there will be no more faith.
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3: Greetings. Let's open God's Word to Psalm 25, a psalm of David. To you, O Lord, I lift up my soul. O my God, I trust in you. Let me not be ashamed. Let not my enemies triumph over me. Indeed, let no one who waits on you be ashamed. Let those be ashamed who deal treacherously without cause. Show me your ways, O Lord. Teach me your paths. Lead me in your truth and teach me, for you are the God of my salvation. On you I wait all the day. Remember, O Lord, your tender mercies and your loving kindnesses, for they are from of old. Do not remember the sins of my youth, nor my transgressions. According to your mercy, remember me. For your goodness' sake, O Lord, good and upright is the Lord. Therefore, he teaches sinners in the way. The humble he guides in justice, and the humble he teaches his way. All the paths of the Lord are mercy and truth to such as keep his covenant and his testimonies. For your name's sake, O Lord, pardon my iniquity, for it is great. Let's pray. Father, we thank you that faith is coming to you and handing ourselves into your hands. So, Lord, we pray that you would receive us, walk with us, teach us, forgive us, give us everything that we need. And we ask all of this in Jesus' name. Amen. Psalm 25 gives us the ABCs of faith. In Hebrew, it walks through the alphabet, and each verse begins with the next letter of the alphabet. So the first verse begins with A, the second verse begins with B, the third verse with C. We go from A to Z, everything you need to know about faith. And I love how Psalm 25, where it sits in the Psalms, Psalm 22 gives us the most vivid depiction of the cross possibly in the whole Bible. Such a clear portrait, and Jesus quotes it on the cross. But then after that, we see in Psalm 23, Jesus coming out as the good shepherd. After he takes our sins on himself on the cross, then he comes to shepherd us. And then that leads us to Psalm 24, the risen Jesus not only shepherds us, but he goes to heaven and enters as the perfect man and also the Lord of hosts. So the ascension of Jesus. Well, that gives us the history of salvation, what God has done in Christ to accomplish. It is finished, this salvation. What happens now? Jesus has done the work. So what is there after the ascension of Christ? Well, there's faith. The way that we receive the salvation of Jesus, the way that you and I participate in what Jesus did on the cross 2,000 years ago, we do it by faith. And so the next psalm, after Psalm 24, turns to us and says, well, what about you? Well, walk by faith. And I love the summary of Psalm 25. It gives us all different dimensions of faith and different circumstances. But to summarize, what is faith? Psalm 25 gives this answer. Faith is always in trouble. Faith is this battlefield virtue. And the reason I can say that is because in heaven, there will be no more faith. You will see Jesus face to face. You will be enjoying everything that faith was looking forward to. You will love, but you will not be believing. You'll be walking by sight. So faith is given for the battlefield, and it's the nature of faith to be in trouble. So I just want to look at a couple things about Psalm 25 before we even get to the words. Psalm 25, because it's walking through the alphabet, it was written to be memorized. It was to help you just walk through the alphabet, remember the next word, and you could have this poem about faith in your mind as you memorize it. Everything you need, all these different circumstances, is there with you. And the second thing about Psalm 25, it's a prayer. And I can just show you from the language, to you, O Lord, I lift my soul. In you, I trust. I wait for you. For you, I wait all the day long. Faith is this personal going to God and your relationship with Him. It's this sick child going to the Father. So in Psalm 25, we sit with David during his prayer time. You get to sit down and pray with David. And it's this relationship to the Lord. It's not a textbook. It's not a systematic theology explaining the definition of faith. It's faith in action. What faith does is it breathes in prayer. So this is how we begin with faith. What is faith? To you, O Lord, I lift up my soul. You take yourself in your hands, everything you are, everything you hope for, your struggles and fears, and you pick yourself up and you say, Lord, I'm going to hand myself to you. I am so convinced, Father, that I can trust you, that you can take everything. And if it's in your care, then I know I'm taken care of. This faith is convinced. You can trust him. You can hope in him. You can hide in him. You can take your life and everything about you and just hand it over and say, Lord, this is yours. I trust you. Now that is asking quite a lot. We're handing ourselves to God. So verse 2 follows up. Lord, please don't let me down. I'm putting all my eggs in one basket. I don't have, you know, this diversified portfolio so that if something happens here, well, I have plan B and plan C. Lord, you are plan A and I have no plan B. So this believer says, Lord, let me not be ashamed. Don't let my enemies triumph over me. So faith is always in trouble. David had enemies. The Lord Jesus had enemies. And yet faith says, Lord, do not let me be ashamed. May it never be a foolish investment to give everything to the Lord. So this is faith. I am not ashamed of the gospel of Christ. I'm hoping in the Lord. And even if I'm surrounded with enemies, whatever your enemies are, faith says, Lord, would you not let my enemies triumph over me? So we pray. This is what we want. We want to know God. Here at the beginning of this psalm, there's this cry, Lord, make me to know your ways. I want to know you. That's the goal of faith. Lord, give me yourself. Show me yourself. I want to know you and I want to follow you. Well, this is this great cry of faith. Faith prays. That's what faith does. And if you want to see faith, you can pick up lots of good books about what faith is. But the best way to see it is to sit down with a godly Christian and listen to them pray. And that's what we get to do with Psalm 25. And memorize scripture. This is written to be stored up and remembered so you can take it with you. So don't rely on technology. Don't rely on your pastor or the fact you can look it up on your phone. Put the word of God in your heart so that you can remind yourself every day, Lord, I lift up myself to you because I trust you, because you have shown yourself to be good in the Lord Jesus. Well, let's pray even now by faith. Father, we thank you that we can hand our lives into your care because you care for us. And if you gave us your son, Jesus, will you not with him freely give us all things? So Lord, we come just as Jesus prayed on the cross, into your hands I commit my spirit. Lord, we do the same. Walk with us. Give us yourself, we pray in Jesus' name. Amen.
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4: Hey, I'm Jason, and thanks for listening to Family Radio today. Well, it is a Friday, and you know, this is as good a day as any to rest and relax in the Lord. Just kind of ease off the gas pedal, slow down a bit, and lean back into the arms of Christ and trust that he is holding you securely no matter what. As much as we might want to shoulder the burden ourselves, all we have to do is just fix our eyes on Christ. You know, someone once said, we do the beholding and Christ does the transforming. So today, let's spend less time doing and more time simply looking to Christ.

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Renew Worship on the Family Radio app brings together Christ-centered worship music for a younger generation rooted in the same gospel that never changes. 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That clearly point to Jesus. 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

Philippians chapter 1, verse 18. What then? Only that in every way, whether in pretense or in truth, Christ is proclaimed. And in that I rejoice. To live is Christ. Yes, and I will rejoice.

0: And we appreciate your company this midday on Family Radio. Well, earlier we were talking about how part of the Christian calling is learning how to serve, to take those ordinary moments of life and use them to bless others. And with Sunday coming up, you know, maybe one practical way to do that is through hospitality. You know, Romans 12 says to practice hospitality. Peter also says to show hospitality without grumbling. Now, maybe you hear that and you immediately think, well, you know, my house is a little too small. My home isn't really set up for hosting. Well, Stephen Rhodes, in his book, Where the Nations Meet, writes, hospitality, when you get right down to it, is unnatural. It takes courage. It takes a willingness to risk. But as our Lord reminds us, if we only love those who we are sure will love us and welcome those who will welcome us, then we have done little to share the love of God. So I love how he admits, first of all, that hospitality makes us feel very uncomfortable. And, you know, maybe that's why we try to prepare incessantly and have everything just right so that we can limit the awkwardness we feel. But Stephen goes on to say that the most important thing in hospitality is that you make your guests feel worthy. This is the kind of hospitality that we have experienced from God, he says, and all that God asks is that we go and do likewise. You know, I've heard it said that people will forget what you do, they'll forget what you said, but they'll never forget how you made them feel. So hospitality is less about the size of your home or the quality of the food you prepare. It's more about making people feel loved and welcomed. It's ultimately a response to how God first loved and welcomed us.
1: 1 minute, one truth. I'm Pastor Rob Pacienza with Coral Ridge Ministries. Spencer Pratt, the early 2000s reality MTV star, is now running for mayor of Los Angeles. Whatever you think about his performance on The Hills, he's saying something that needs to be said. Progressive policies have devastated the city. There's homelessness, open drug use. The LA streets look more like a crisis zone than the second largest city in America. Sometimes God uses unlikely voices to speak plain truth into a broken moment. He's used a shepherd boy to confront a giant, a fisherman to lead a church, and even a donkey to rebuke a prophet. The point was never the messenger, always the message. Los Angeles didn't get here based on bad luck. The city has collapsed because leaders abandoned moral order, and ordinary citizens are paying the price. Let's pray for Spencer Pratt that he would turn LA upside down so it can finally be right side up again. For more, visit crm.tv.
2: Isaiah 41, verse 10. Fear not, for I am with you. Be not dismayed, for I am your God. I will strengthen you. I will help you. I will uphold you with my righteous right hand.

Well, thanks for joining us this Friday. It's great to have you listening to Family Radio. You know, our world places a huge value on being somebody. You know, we dream about making it big, having the impressive career, getting the big promotion, hearing the applause of other people. You know, wouldn't that all be nice? But most of life doesn't actually look like that. More often, real life looks like answering emails all day, cooking three meals a day for your family and never hearing a thank you, rummaging through the laundry basket, trying to find your child's missing socks before church on Sunday. And, you know, you put that all together and sometimes you wonder, is this really what my life amounts to? But then we look at Jesus. In Luke 22, after he washes his disciples' feet, Jesus says, "I am among you as one who serves." Jesus willingly took the position of a servant. He could have easily demanded that his disciples serve him, but instead he humbled himself and he took their place instead. And that's how we can view our own daily work, serving as Christ served. Anything that's done for Christ is never going to get wasted.

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So how should Christians respond when someone asks them to sin? Like, can obedience ever be evil? Well, in a recent episode of Ask Pastor John, Pastor John Piper explained how Christians can respect earthly institutions without compromising God's word. 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

0: Hear the word. Reading from Jeremiah 17, verses 7 through 8. Blessed is the man that trusteth in the Lord, and whose hope the Lord is. For he shall be as a tree planted by the waters, and that spreadeth out her roots by the river, and shall not see when heat cometh. But her leaf shall be green, and shall not be careful in the year of drought, neither shall cease from yielding fruit. Reading from Jeremiah 17, verses 7 through 8.
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4: The church has gotten sick and tired of all of the arguments and the divisions that go over doctrinal debates, and we've learned how to agree to disagree. We've learned how to tolerate each other. But the price tag for that is we end up embracing relativism that says it really doesn't matter what your doctrine is. It doesn't really matter what your theology is. And that is the paramount message of every false prophet that ever lived. And God was furious with the false prophets of Israel because they were falsely educating the people of God. And these false prophets were powerful. They would come to the people of Israel and they would say, "The Lord has laid something on my heart," or "The Lord has told me." Be careful about using that kind of language.
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5: 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But then I think, you know, that Jesus also says that he who is faithful in little is also faithful in much. So what if laying down our lives for others doesn't always mean giving up everything, but rather stopping what we're doing and entering into someone's need? 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These are all sacrifices that God loves to see. Welcome to another hour here on Family Radio.

Hebrews 12, verse 28. Therefore, let us be grateful for receiving a kingdom that cannot be shaken. And thus let us offer to God acceptable worship with reverence and awe.

0: You're listening to Family Radio this Friday, and we thank you for joining us. And all this week, Greg Gilbert at Crossway has been encouraging us to read the Bible as one unified story. Of course, Scripture is filled with many themes and lessons and promises that tell us about God. They teach us about ourselves. But woven through all of that is one central storyline which points to Jesus. Now, that doesn't mean we force Jesus into every single verse that we read in the Bible. Greg cautioned us against doing that. But from Genesis to Revelation, Christ stands at the center of God's redemptive plan. And today, Greg explains why it matters that we read the Bible this way.
1: I think the gospel is beautiful. And what God has done through history, the economy of salvation, the way he's going to save people, it's just breathtaking. And so I think to see the Bible as not just a grab bag, but a story makes that beauty just explode. I think it's important for us as Christians too, to read the Bible in a way that takes us out of ourselves so that we read it not just asking how it's going to help us have a better Tuesday, but just how it's going to expand our understanding of who God is and who we are and who Jesus is. And I think understanding it as a story helps us do that.

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1: Our scripture reading today is from the Psalms. Now, the book of Psalms can be thought of as an ancient songbook for God's people. Not only reveals what they believed about God, but how He interacted with them in their unique situations. And when we read and sing the Psalms today, we learn about who God is, and we glean hope from the stories of His faithfulness.
2: Out of the depths have I cried unto Thee, O Lord. Lord, hear my voice. Let Thine ears be attentive to the voice of my supplications. If Thou, Lord, shouldest mark iniquities, O Lord, who shall stand? But there is forgiveness with Thee, that Thou mayest be feared. I wait for the Lord, my soul doth wait, and in His word do I hope. My soul waiteth for the Lord more than they that watch for the morning. I say, more than they that watch for the morning. Let Israel hope in the Lord, for with the Lord there is mercy, and with Him is plenteous redemption. And He shall redeem Israel from all his iniquities.
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4: You know, things can change really fast in life, can't they? Circumstances shift and people disappoint us. Our emotions can be all over the place, rising and falling, and some days they may feel steady. And other days, we feel uncertain and overwhelmed. But here's the good news. In the middle of an unchanging world, there's one thing that doesn't change. And that's the faithfulness of God. In Lamentations chapter 3, verses 22 and 23, we read, "The steadfast love of the Lord never ceases. His mercies never come to an end. They're new every morning. Great is your faithfulness." I mean, what a great reminder that is. Every sunrise that we see, it's evidence that God has not forgotten His people. His mercy meets us again every day. When we feel weak, when we struggle, when we're uncertain about the future, God remains faithful. And unlike human promises, His never fail. Numbers 23:19 says, "God is not man that He should lie. He has said, and will He not do it?" You know, everything that God says is trustworthy because His character is perfect. He doesn't change His mind or forget His kids or abandon His word. Now, sometimes we can get discouraged because God's timing is different than ours. But He calls us to pray and wait. And while we're doing that, we may wonder if He's still working, but even in the waiting, God is faithful. It's who He is. There may be some things happening in your life right now that you don't understand. Maybe you're walking through disappointment, carrying a lot of anxiety, or facing a season that feels really heavy. But God has not stopped working. When life is stormy, His presence is steady. Isaiah 43:2 says, "When you pass through the waters, I'll be with you. When you walk through the fire, you shall not be burned." You notice there? God didn't promise that we were going to avoid storms or difficulties or trials, but He promised that we wouldn't walk through them alone. And the same God who is faithful to Abraham and David and Paul is faithful to you today. The same God who carried you through storms of the past will carry you through again. So whatever you're facing today, lift your eyes from your fears. Place your eyes on the faithfulness of God. His mercy is new this morning and every morning. His promises are still true, and His presence is still with you.
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For by grace you have been saved through faith, and that not of yourselves. 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

Well, you're listening to Family Radio, and we appreciate you joining us today. You know, one of the most common objections that people raise against Christianity is that it seems too restrictive. They open the Bible and immediately encounter all kinds of commands and boundaries, thou shalt nots, like we read about in the Ten Commandments. And part of the problem is that folks are approaching the Bible with the idea that freedom means that we just get to do whatever we want without limits. And so they just always tend to see restrictions as a bad thing. But are they always bad? Well, Tim Keller once used the example of a fish lying on the grass beside a lake. And you can just imagine the fish thinking, you know, finally, I'm on the land and I'm free from all that water. But the fish isn't free at all. I mean, in a few minutes, that fish is going to die because it was designed for the water. It's only in the environment that it was created for that it can do the amazing things that fish do under the water. And Tim says the same is true for us. We were designed to live within the boundaries of what God has said is good and is right. And when we obey God and live according to His design, it's then that we begin to experience the freedom and the joy that we were made for. And the beautiful thing is that God never asks us to do something that He isn't willing to do Himself. Jesus willingly submitted Himself to temptation, suffering, even death on the cross in order to free us from our sin. So we don't have to keep trying to escape God's design. True freedom is living according to it through Christ.

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0: And forgive us our debts as we forgive our debtors. And lead us not into temptation, but deliver us from evil. For yours is the kingdom and the power and the glory forever and ever. Amen.
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The greatest song will always be the song born in the greatest suffering.

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We will never forget the price Jesus paid so that forgiven sinners could sing forever to God.

the slain Christ is your song, then you and all the redeemed with you may hope and be sure that the day is coming when suffering will be no more, but singing will last forever.

Isaac Watts grew up in a church where only the Psalms were sung, and it frustrated him as a child because the Psalms had no direct praise for Jesus by name. Believing that both the Old and New Testaments tell a unified story, Watts began interpreting the Psalms in light of the gospel. One example of that work is the hymn, Jesus Shall Reign. Watts presents Jesus as the righteous king, fulfilling Solomon's prayer for justice and blessing. He defended this approach, saying, I'm just doing what David would have done if he had lived in the days of Christianity.

And thanks for joining us today on Family Radio. I'm Jason. You know, it is so easy to let our thoughts race ahead into tomorrow when we worry about what might happen or not happen. We get scared about events that we have no ability to control. But Scripture repeatedly reminds us not to worry about these things. Jesus even said not to be anxious about tomorrow, for tomorrow will be anxious for itself. You know, C.S. Lewis, author of The Chronicles of Narnia, was someone who had a lot to be anxious about. Lewis lived through two world wars, served on the front lines in France when he was just 19 years old. He witnessed the death of many of his friends on the battlefield.

battlefield, and yet he remained hopeful. In fact, during World War II, as worries over the atomic bomb were filling the world, Lewis wrote this in one of his essays. He said, "If we are all going to be destroyed by an atomic bomb, let that bomb, when it comes, find us doing sensible and human things. Praying, working, teaching, reading, listening to music.

Trouble may come, disasters may strike at any moment, but as Lewis reminds us, these things can only touch the body, not our spirits. And so instead of allowing fear to consume us, let's stay rooted in the present promises of God. That's where God wants us to live. That's where He meets us in this moment right now, not in the imaginings of tomorrow, but in the steady grace of today.

0: You know, 2,000 years ago, people only had to look at Jesus to see what God was like. But today, people should only have to look at us to see what Jesus is like. As followers of Christ, we are called to reflect him to the world. That's why Jesus said to let your light so shine before men so that they may see your good works and glorify your Father in heaven.
1: Open the Bible with Colin Smith.
2: Moses saw a fire resting on a bush, but it didn't burn the bush on which it rested. Now, fires go out when they've exhausted the fuel that sustains them, but this fire was unlike any other. It sustained its own life. Moses had never seen anything like it. God spoke to Moses out of the fire and revealed the name by which he wanted to be known. I am who I am. Businesses depend on customers, schools depend on students, churches depend on members, but God does not depend on believers. God is. He exists by the power of his own being, and because he is, he always will be, whether our culture believes in him or not.
1: Are you open to discovering what the Bible says about God? Well, then come to openthebible.org.
3: 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I shall not want. 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
4: You don't have to try to whip up bravery to face whatever the future holds. The grace of the Lord Jesus Christ is with you. The love of God is with you. And the fellowship of the Holy Spirit is with you.
5: God is with his people, and what a tremendous blessing that is. Thank you for joining us for this Friday edition of Renewing Your Mind. We are concluding our time in H.B. Charles Jr.'s series, Blessing and Praise. And today he considers one of the most famous benedictions in Scripture. Here's Dr. Charles now, the pastor of Shiloh Metropolitan Baptist Church in Jacksonville, Florida.
4: We are considering selected passages of the Bible where there are recorded doxologies, declarations of praise, or benedictions, statements of blessing. One of the most famous benedictions is recorded in 2 Corinthians chapter 13, verse 14. It is called the grace, and it is arguably the most well-known of all of the benedictions around the world. This passage is commonly used by pastors to announce God's blessings on his people as they scatter from the place of worship. This benediction is beautifully stated, theologically rich, and spiritually comprehensive, even though it is very brief. It is an ocean of truth in just a teaspoon of words. Often called the grace, this benediction is the only benediction that directly mentions all three persons of the Godhead: God the Father, God the Son, and God the Holy Spirit. Each are mentioned in this benediction. But even though we have a picture of God in all of his fullness, this is not about the Trinity. It is about the saints. And it is about how Father, Son, and Holy Spirit are at work together to give assurance to those who are in Christ Jesus. It is about the blessings the saints receive from the Godhead, specifically grace, love, and fellowship. 2 Corinthians is Paul's sequel to 1 Corinthians. Would-be leaders have risen up in that church to undermine Paul's influence, to overthrow Paul's leadership. Paul wrote 1 Corinthians to address the problem, and it only exacerbated the problem. It seems as if 1 Corinthians gave them ammunition to keep waging war against Paul. So 2 Corinthians is the most personal and biographical letter of Paul in the New Testament. It's as a shepherd here. He's just opening his heart to the flock. pleading with them. But in this personal letter, we see all of the troubles that plagued the church at Corinth. This verse, the grace, is his final statement to this troubled church. And in his final statement, this most personal letter has nothing to do with Paul. He points them Godward and says, the grace of the Lord Jesus Christ, the love of God, and the fellowship of the Holy Spirit be with you all. Warren Wiersbe said it well, that the church is a miracle, and it can only be sustained by the miraculous ministry of God himself. No amount of human skill or talent or programs can make the church what it ought to be. Only God can do that. He's right, only God can do it, but here we see that God is willing to do it. The Godhead is at work to make the church what it ought to be, providing grace and love and fellowship. In fact, this benediction says that we can face the future with confidence, that the abundant blessings of God are with his people. This Trinitarian benediction gives us a triple assurance. God is with us. First, it says that the grace of the Lord Jesus Christ is with you. The grace of the Lord Jesus Christ is with you. Paul wrote definitely 13 letters in the New Testament, and his letters regularly appeal to grace. He is known for the doctrine of justification by faith alone. But truly, grace is more Paul's watchword than faith. We are saved by faith alone because it is by grace alone. And here, Paul points us to grace. What is grace? It is God's unmerited favor. It is his undeserved kindness. It is the goodness of a superior showing favor to a inferior who is unworthy. I heard one old preacher simply say that grace means it could have been another way. In fact, it should have been another way. We give God every right and reason to condemn us, to judge us. And yet, because of Jesus Christ, he shows us favor. The grace of God is ultimately seen in his saving work in Christ. Salvation is the purest expression of his grace. Ephesians chapter 2, verses 8 and 9 says, by grace you have been saved through faith, and this is not your own doing. It is a gift of God so that no one may boast. Herein we find the way of salvation. We are saved by grace. God has chosen us in Christ by his grace. He has called us to himself by his grace. He has justified us through faith in Christ by his grace. Grace. He is sanctifying us by his grace. He will glorify us by his grace. We are saved by the finished work of Christ, which is God's gracious gift to us. But in a real sense, there is this ongoing work of grace, if I may say so. It is Christ himself that dwells within. The grace of the Lord Jesus Christ is Christ himself dwelling within. In 2 Corinthians chapter 8, verse 9, Paul says, for you know the grace of the Lord Jesus Christ, who though he was rich, yet for our sake became poor, so that we through his poverty might become rich. He became poor for us. It's a picture of his humiliation in the incarnation and his crucifixion. And that gracious Savior is with us. He dwells within us. We live and face the future with the assurance that the grace of the Lord Jesus Christ is with us. It is the ongoing blessing of the Lord Jesus Christ on our lives. R. Kent Hughes comments here that the picture of his grace remains tilted over the saints, waiting to pour out fresh expressions of his love. We are beneficiaries of the grace of the Lord Jesus Christ. John Calvin called this the whole blessing of redemption. The blessings of our salvation indeed can be stated no better than this: the grace of the Lord Jesus Christ. In Ephesians 1, verse 3, we are told that we should bless God because he has blessed us with every spiritual blessing in the heavenly places in Christ Jesus. These blessings can be succinctly stated in one word: grace. This grace is sufficient because of its source. It is the grace of the Lord Jesus Christ. Note the full title. It is the grace of the Lord Jesus Christ, Jesus referring to his humanity, Lord, his sovereignty, Christ, his deity. We are beneficiaries of the grace of the Lord Jesus Christ. Paul affirms this earlier in this letter. He had a thorn in the flesh and he prayed three times that God would remove it. The Lord refused and said, "My grace is sufficient for you." And so as he ends this letter, he says, face the future with confidence because you're not traveling by yourself. The grace of the Lord Jesus Christ is with you. Friends, that's enough. But it's not all. He secondly says, the love of God is with you. The love of God is with you. The grace of the Lord Jesus Christ and the love of God and the fellowship of the Holy Spirit be with you all. Again, all three persons of the Godhead are mentioned in this benediction, but it's somewhat out of order. We typically refer to the Trinity as Father, Son, and Holy Spirit, but this is no academic theological statement of the Trinity. This is a declaration of praise that presents the Godhead experientially. In a real sense, you cannot know the love of God until you experience the grace of the Lord Jesus Christ. And so he says, not only the grace of the Lord Jesus Christ, but the love of God be with you. God is a God of love. Verse 11, he begins these final greetings by saying, finally, brothers, rejoice, aim for restoration, comfort one another, agree with one another, live in peace, and the God of love and peace will be with you. God is the God of love. In fact, 1 John 4 and 8 says God is love. God personifies love. It is essential to who God is. Mercy is his restraining love. Grace is his forgiving love. Providence is his overseeing love. His wisdom is his guiding love. Calvary is his proven love. Heaven is his eternal love. If it has to do with God, it has to do with love. He is the God of love, and his love is with us. Oh, friends, this does not discount the fact that he is the God of law. He's a holy and just and righteous God. But in Christ, he has poured out his love to unworthy rebels like you and me. 1 John 4 and 8 says, God is love. How do we know that God is love? Because he woke us up this morning and started us on our way. Well, there are people that don't believe God exists, but he woke them up this morning. started them on their way. We know God is love, 1 John 4:8, because 1 John 4:9 says, "In this was the love of God manifested, that God sent his only Son into the world that we may live through him." The love of God is with us, and it is perfect love from a perfect God. God does not love us because we are lovable. We are lovable because God loves us. His love is perfect, and his love is permanent. Human love fails because human love changes. A person who loves you dearly today can change their mind tomorrow. Sometimes we may give them reason. Sometimes they don't need a reason. But this is not our God. Lamentations chapter 3, verses 22 and 23 says, "The steadfast love of the Lord never ceases. His compassions never come to an end. They are new every morning, and great is your faithfulness." Consider these two statements, friends. God could never love you less than he loves you right now. And God could never love you more than he loves you right now. He loves us perfectly. He loves us permanently. You know what this means? It means you don't have to be haunted by your past mistakes. You don't have to be overwhelmed by your present circumstances. You don't have to be worried about future uncertainties. The end of Romans chapter 8 declares that nothing can separate us from the love of God, which is in Christ Jesus our Lord. The Prince of Preachers, Charles Spurgeon, was walking down a country lane with a friend. They passed by a barn, and on top of the barn was a weather vane. And on the weather vane was the words, "God is love." Spurgeon complained, "That is the wrong sign for that weather vane. The weather vane moves with the blowing of the wind, but God's love is constant." His friend corrected him and said, "Charles, I think you misunderstand the sign. The sign is meant to indicate whatever way the wind blows, God is still love." Isn't that good news? Whatever way the wind blows, whatever the storms may be raging in our lives, God loves us. And his love is with us. The grace of the Lord Jesus Christ is with us. And the love of God is with us. That's enough. But it's not all. Paul says the grace of the Lord Jesus Christ and the love of God and the fellowship of the Holy Spirit be with you all. This is one of the great explicit statements in which the Holy Spirit is placed alongside equally with the Father and the Son. That doesn't happen too often in the scriptures, not because the Holy Spirit is not God, but the Holy Spirit is the shy member of the Trinity, if I may. In John 15, verse 28, Jesus says, "When the Holy Spirit comes, he will bear witness about me." And in John 16, verse 14, Jesus says, "When the Holy Spirit comes, he will glorify me." The Holy Spirit is the shy member of the Trinity. Whenever he shows up, he's always saying, "Look at Jesus." But here, the Holy Spirit in all of his fullness is presented alongside God the Father and God the Son. And all three persons are involved in caring for the church and sustaining the church, building up the church and the saints who live therein. What is this fellowship of the Holy Spirit? Well, first, it is direct fellowship. We have fellowship with the Holy Spirit. This statement is a blessing to the saints, but it teaches us something important about not just the Trinity, but the personality of the Holy Spirit himself. Who is the Holy Spirit? two essential answers to that question. Holy Spirit, first of all, is a person. He's not an it or a force or a power. Scriptures show us how the Holy Spirit thinks and chooses and wills. The Holy Spirit is a person, and more than that, the Holy Spirit is God. In Acts 5, Peter confronts Ananias and Sapphira and warns them that they have lied to God, and in the same setting, he says, you've lied to the Holy Spirit. Because the Holy Spirit is God. And the proof of both the personhood and the deity of the Holy Spirit is affirmed here in this benediction. You and I can fellowship with the Holy Spirit and so benefit from his ministry to us just as much as we do the love of God and the grace of Jesus Christ. We have direct fellowship with the Holy Spirit. My father passed away when I was 16 years old. And the month later, the God that took away my father gave me a passage to comfort me in my grief. And I've lived with this all of my adult life. It is Romans 5, verses 3 through 5. Where Paul says, but not only so, but we rejoice in our sufferings, knowing that suffering produces endurance, and endurance produces character, and character produces hope. And I love that fifth verse of Romans 5, that hope never disappoints us. You will never be disappointed when you hope in God, because the love of God, Romans 5, verse 5 says, is poured into our hearts by the Holy Spirit that he has given to us.

that hope never disappoints us. You will never be disappointed when you hope in God. Because the love of God, Romans 5, verse 5 says, is poured into our hearts by the Holy Spirit that He has given to us. This is the fellowship of the Holy Spirit. He lives within to give us constant Christ. So we have fellowship. So we have fellowship with the Holy Spirit. Think about it. So we have fellowship with the Holy Spirit. So we have fellowship with the Holy Spirit. So we have fellowship with the Holy Spirit. So we have fellowship with the Holy Spirit. Think about that. The fellowship of the Holy Spirit means that the believer's answer to the question, where is God? Is that He is within. By the indwelling presence of the Spirit means that the believer's answer to the question, where is God? Is that He is within. By the indwelling presence of the life-giver King, God lives within. And we are beneficiaries of the fellowship of the Holy Spirit. But not only do we have fellowship with the Holy Spirit, we have fellowship through the Holy Spirit. I don't think we can dismiss the fact that Paul gives this benediction to this troubled church that is divided. There was, by the indwelling presence of the life-giver King, God lives within. And we are beneficiaries of the fellowship of the Holy Spirit. But not only do we have fellowship with the Holy Spirit, we have fellowship through the Holy Spirit. I don't think we can dismiss the fact that Paul gives this benediction to this troubled church that is divided. There was trouble and division and sin in this church. And in this final statement to this troubled church that is so divided, he commends them to the fellowship of the Holy Spirit. The Holy Spirit binds us to God, but it also binds us to one another. It binds us to God. Notice

0: how he uses the conjunction and here. The grace of the Lord Jesus Christ and the love of God and the fellowship of the Holy Spirit. The Holy Spirit binds us to God, but it also, you can dismiss the fact that Paul gives this benediction to this troubled church that is divided. There was trouble and division and sin in this church. And in this final statement to this troubled church that is so divided, he commends them to the fellowship of the Holy Spirit. The Holy Spirit binds us to God, but it also binds us to one another. It binds us to God. Notice how he uses the conjunction and here. The grace of the Lord Jesus Christ and the love of God and the fellowship of the Holy Spirit. The Holy Spirit binds us to God, but it also, fellowship binds us to one another. Even though Paul spends this letter defending himself, listen to his closing word. The fellowship of the Holy Spirit be with you all. Not just those who I like. Not just those who are on my side. Not just those who don't get on my nerves. But the Holy Spirit be with you all. It is a reminder that there is no place for divisions and cliques in the church of Jesus Christ. Anyone who is trying to build or nurture an us versus them mentality in the church is not of God. The grace of the Lord Jesus Christ is with you all. The love of God is with you all. And the fellowship of the Holy Spirit is with you all. Father and daughter would take afternoon walks. One day they walked further than typical. The houses were bigger, the streets were longer, the faces were unfamiliar, and Dad was concerned that his baby was overwhelmed by the new experience. He leaned over and said to her, "Dear, do you know where you are?" Smiling, she said, "No, Daddy." "Do you know how to get home from here?" "No, Daddy." "Are you afraid?" Still smiling, she confidently said, "No, Daddy." He said, "Well, baby, you are a brave little girl not to know where you are and not to know your way home and not to be afraid." With an even bigger smile, she says, "Daddy, I don't have to be brave. I'm with you. You don't have to try to whip up bravery to face whatever the future holds. The grace of the Lord Jesus Christ is with you. The love of God is with you. And the fellowship of the Holy Spirit is with you." Amen.
1: Amen. Daddy, I don't have to be brave. I'm with you. What a beautiful picture of the gospel and the presence of God in the life of a believer. 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
4: Welcome to Bible Q&A with John MacArthur. This is Denny Nugent with today's question. It comes from 1 Corinthians chapter 11, where Paul tells women in the church to wear coverings on their heads. Now, John, certainly at first glance, it seems like a command that doesn't have much relevance today, but what's it really getting at? Anything believers should apply today?
5: Yeah, that's a very important question because people ask it a lot, especially with the feminist agenda raining down on all of us. What is the relationship of women to men in the church in leadership? If you take that passage in its fullness, it has many nuances. And in the commentary that I wrote on 1 Corinthians, I deal with all of them. But for a simple answer, what does it mean that women in the church are to keep their heads covered? Obviously, in the Corinthian culture, submission of a woman was demonstrated by her head covering. In other words, women covered their heads as a sign of their submission. It was an outward symbol. We have outward symbols today. Women wear dresses. Men don't in our culture. So that's one of the symbols. For a man to cover his head then would be to reverse the order. For a woman to uncover her head in that culture would be to declare her rebellion. So the apostle is simply saying, whatever the culture determines are the symbols of a woman's submission, stay within those symbols because you're demonstrating the submission. Because the submission itself is not cultural, it's divine. It's on God's creative order that the principle of male headship and female submission operate. So don't do anything outwardly to show a rebellious heart against God's order.
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0: Hear the word. Reading from Psalm 107, verses 2 through 6. Let the redeemed of the Lord say so, whom he hath redeemed from the hand of the enemy, and gathered them out of the lands, from the east and from the west, from the north and from the south. They wandered in the wilderness in a solitary way. They found no city to dwell in. Hungry and thirsty, their soul fainted in them. Then they cried unto the Lord in their trouble, and he delivered them out of their distresses.
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0: What's your greatest fear? Ultimately, for many of us, it's death. But today on Truth for Life, Alistair Begg examines the reality of death and shares a message of hope for believers. We're looking at a bold proclamation from Jesus that encourages some, but provokes others.
1: Truly, truly, I say to you, if anyone keeps my word, he will never see death. I wonder, was there ever a promise more bold than that? Was there ever a claim quite as extravagant as this? There, in the temple context, in the company of these individuals, Jesus says, I'm telling you the truth. Now, in many ways, what he says here in chapter 8 is another way of saying what we already saw back in chapter 6. You needn't turn to it, but in the 47th verse of chapter 6, Jesus says, truly, truly, I say to you, whoever believes has eternal life. So it's the same. To have eternal life is not to see death. And I find myself, as I've been working on the text this week, trying to stand back far enough from it so as not to miss the big picture, if you like, to remind myself of what I'm trying to remind us all about, namely that the express purpose of John in writing his gospel is given to us in the 31st verse of 20, where he acknowledges that there were many more signs that Jesus performed, many more things that Jesus said than are actually contained in his gospel. But then he goes on to say, these are written purposefully so that you may believe that Jesus is the Christ, the Son of God, and that by believing you might have life in his name. Now, we're at the end of chapter 8, but the discourse that we have been following has actually begun back in chapter 7. And we read in chapter 7 and in verse 10 that the brothers of Jesus had gone up to the feast. They'd gone up without him. He had come up, not publicly, but in private. And the buzz of conversation concerning Jesus is quite remarkable. John actually tells us that even his own brothers did not believe in him. It's quite fascinating, isn't it? How close people can be to Jesus, how they can be exposed to the things that he's said and to consider the works that he has done and yet remain in unbelief. Some of the people were saying, he is a good man. Others were saying, no, he's not. He's just trying to lead everybody astray. In actual fact, the response of people to Jesus is usually quite extreme. The words of Jesus demand a response. It's virtually impossible to simply ignore Jesus. It is too unsettling to pass it off in that way. We've seen this because in chapter 6, after the feeding of 5,000, some of them said, why don't we make him a king? And then within very short order, others are saying, no, don't let's make him a king. Let's kill him. Now, as I say, I want to make sure that I don't lose sight of the big picture. When you study something like the 51st verse here and the statement of Jesus, the truly, truly statement of Jesus, we have to remember that it comes in a context. Not simply the context of the surrounding verses, but the context of entirely that which is going on. And I don't want to miss the drama of the Gospel of John, and I don't want you to miss it either. I find myself this week saying, you know, maybe I shouldn't have done it this way, because it's possible to see these statements as they're presented and yet not to keep in view the vastness of what is happening as John provides us with this. So maybe this will be a stimulus for some of us to read the Gospel of John for ourselves. The prologue sets it out. By chapter 2, you have the wedding, the first sign that Jesus did, where water is turned into wine. What a drama that must have been. Then immediately he goes into the temple and he begins to rearrange the furniture. He drives out these people who are making his father's house not a house of prayer, but a den of thieves. We then very quickly find Jesus at a well. And at that well, an encounter takes place with a lady who has had five husbands, and she's living with a guy. And as a result of the conversation, her life is absolutely transformed, and she goes back into the town from which she's come, and she sets the place alight. Come, she says, and see somebody who told me everything that I ever did. It's drama. And then you find yourself here in chapter 7 at the feast. Why are you doing this? You're saying to yourself, why this panoramic view? Well, some of you are visiting and you haven't read John's gospel. You don't know what's going on. You come to this verse, you say, where does this come from? Well, he's at the feast of the tabernacles. It was compulsory for a Jewish man over the age of 20 to show up at that feast, as long as he was within 20 miles. And so Jesus goes up as well. And there are two particular aspects to that feast. One has to do with water and the bringing of the pitchers and the pouring of the water as a symbol of cleansing, the cleansing that would come through the Messiah when he came. And the other had to do with light, four great candelabras that illuminated not only the precinct there, but spanned out and could be seen from a distance. And it is in that context that Jesus makes these two statements. If anyone is thirsty, let him come to me and drink. And perhaps when they had extinguished the lights, perhaps when the feast was over, Jesus stands there and he says, by the way, I am the light of the world. Whoever follows me will not walk in darkness. The Jewish people knew. The Jewish people were moving by a pillar of light. The Jewish people knew the words of the prophet, that there was one who would come who would be a light for the Gentiles and would be a hope for his people Israel. And yet Jesus stands and makes these claims, and still the reaction is negative. The Pharisees are not pleased at all. And as a result, you read this in the text, if you do your homework in chapter 7, they decide to dispatch officers to arrest Jesus. Go and arrest this man. We've heard enough of this stuff. The officers return, but without Jesus. And the Pharisees say, why didn't you bring him? And they say, no one ever spoke like this man. No one ever spoke like this man. Out of the mouth of Jesus came the very words of God. Jesus elsewhere says, the words that I speak are the words that my Father has given me to speak. The will that I do is the will of my Father for me. I do what my Father is asking me to do. And that's what makes this so complex, isn't it? Because they want to say, oh no, God is our Father. And Jesus says, well, God is my Father. If I were to say that God is not my Father, then I'd be telling lies, he says, just in the way that you folks continue to do. Remember, these things are written that you might believe that Jesus is the Christ and that by believing you might have life in his name. They are opposing him. The well-worn statement of C.S. Lewis in Mere Christianity, I have alluded to from time to time. I only get to quote it once every few months, and so today is the day. In Mere Christianity, Lewis writes, and he says, in this section of my book, I'm trying here to prevent anyone saying the really foolish thing that people say about Jesus. Quotes, I'm ready to accept Jesus as a great moral teacher, but I don't accept his claim to be God. Writes Lewis, that is one thing we must not say. A man who was merely a man and said the sort of things that Jesus said would not be a great moral teacher. He would either be a lunatic on the level of a man who says he's a poached egg, or else he would be the devil of hell. You must make your choice. Either this man was and is the Son of God, or else a madman or something worse. You can shut him up for a fool. You can spit at him and kill him as a demon, or you can fall at his feet and call him Lord and God. But let us not come with any patronizing nonsense about his being a great human teacher. He has not left that open to us. He did not intend to. And here Jesus stands and makes this amazing statement. If he says, anyone keeps my word, he will never see death. Now, he has rattled the cage of his listeners previously, as we saw last time, by saying to them, your notion of being free because you are the offspring of Abraham just doesn't cut it. And he points out to them, in a very clever way, but in a very sincere way, a necessary way, that freedom, which they need, which we all need, is found only in Jesus. And remember, he says to them, and you will know the truth, and the truth will set you free. Freedom. Everybody longs for freedom in one way or another. And Jesus is speaking about a freedom that only he can provide. A freedom from meaninglessness. If people are gut-wrenchingly honest about things every so often, they find themselves saying, either on a pleasant afternoon or on a rainy Tuesday, what am I doing? Why am I doing what am I doing? Where am I going? And what happens when this breath of life finally leaves me? Who gives freedom? Jesus gives freedom. Freedom. Freedom to know. Liberation from pain and from decay and from death itself. Freedom from guilt and freedom from a guilty conscience. But instead of those amazing pleas on Jesus' part, instead of it arousing the curiosity of the people to whom he spoke, they decide we'll have nothing of it. And so it descends into name-calling. Ah, you're just a Samaritan. You're a crazy person. You have a demon. I mean, think about this for just a moment. They don't realize who they're talking to. They don't realize this, that the one to whom they speak is the one who created them. The prologue. In him was life, and the life was the light of man. There was nothing made but that which was made, and that was made by the word. And so they're looking this fellow in the face, and they're saying, you know what? You're just a Samaritan. You're not even a full proper Jew. You are crazy. I wish I could have been there to hear this conversation. But if you'd heard this conversation, imagine that you'd been on the bus and you heard a conversation like this. And it started because you just heard somebody saying, you know, if you would keep my word, you would never see death. That'd make you turn around on the bus, wouldn't it? You turn around and say, who said that? It's that guy over there. And then the response of the people. You know what? You are a crazy person. You're a Samaritan and so on. And then the response of the one who said, you will never see death. And he says, I'm not crazy. I'm simply honoring my Father. What I'm doing is not about me. And if you do what I'm telling you, if you listen to what I'm saying, you will never have to look death in the face. That's actually what he's saying. Now remember that the tone, if you like, of Jesus' declarations is the tone of one who has come from the glory of heaven, has left the freedom of the reality of that eternal relationship with the Father and the Spirit, and has stepped down into time. I don't think that we ought to imagine that if we could hear him speak, that he would have a kind of posh London accent, you know.
2: Yet I do not seek my own glory. There is one who seeks it, and he's the judge. Truly, truly, I say to you, if anyone keeps my word, he will never see death. People are like, oh, give me a break.
1: I don't think, no. I think, you see, well, he came to his own. These are his own. He's not talking down to them. Jesus doesn't talk down to people. He gets down to where we are, and then he speaks to us. His own did not receive him. That's obvious. He is looking these characters in the eye and saying, you know, if you would pay attention to what I'm saying, you will never see death. He's come on a mission from the Father so that men and women would not perish but have eternal life. We saw it in chapter 6. This is the will of my Father, that everyone who looks on the Son and believes on him, what are we to do? Look on him, consider his identity, and believe in him. Everyone who looks and believes should have eternal life, and I will raise him up on the last day. Now, before we consider the reaction to this statement, we need to understand not only what is meant by Jesus' words, but also we need to pause and say something about the nature of death itself. Let us first of all acknowledge what the Bible says enables us to understand about death. All of us know certain things about death. We know, for example, that death is inevitable. Death is unavoidable. It is actually inescapable. To deny that is to deny the reality that is before us. Our world is full of cemeteries. One out of one dies. At the same time, we have to acknowledge, especially in light of the Bible, that death itself is unnatural, it is unpleasant, and it is undignified. Unnatural, unpleasant,

0: humanity. So what does the Bible actually say? Well, to the Bible we can look. You know the end of chapter 6 of Romans, I'm sure. If you know only one verse in Romans 6, it's probably the 23rd verse, which reads, "For the wages of sin is death." Sin pays wages. What does it pay? It pays out in death. But the free gift of God is eternal life in Christ Jesus our Lord. Death is the dreadful penalty for sin. But if you're going to your local psychiatrist who believes that sin is a Christian neurosis, then it's no surprise that his attempt to figure out, or her attempt to figure out, how you navigate this eventuality doesn't come anywhere close to consideration of this. How could sin be the cause of death if sin is just a neurosis? Adam and Eve disobeyed God, and condemnation came to us all. Paul writes in chapter 5 of Romans about the way in which this has happened. "Therefore, just as sin came into the world through one man, and death through sin, and so death spread to all men because all sinned. As one trespass led to the condemnation of all men, so one act of righteousness leads to justification and life for all men. For as by the one man's disobedience, the many were made sinners, so by the one man's obedience, the many will be made righteous." The great thing about the Bible is it takes it head on. It helps us to understand that we can think of sin in three ways, and I'll wrap it up with this. First of all, obviously, physically. Physical death is when our souls are separated from our bodies. Spiritual death is the separation of our soul and our body, separation of our soul from God. Our souls are separated from God, which is how we are, and eternal death, when both our body and our soul will be separated from God forever. So what Jesus is doing here is addressing the spiritually dead while they are not yet physically dead, so that by keeping, believing, trusting his word, they might never taste or see death. In other words, he's making a huge appeal. I ask you, who else? Who else can make such an appeal? Who else can make such an acclaim? What's your response to this? You dismiss Jesus as a crazy person? Some half-breed religious Samaritan kind of person? A megalomaniac? A guy who's just out for himself? No, examine him. He's not out for himself. He dies on a cross because he's not out for himself. In fact, it's his death that makes possible our life. But that's for later on.
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0: a weekend and you're able to worship with your local church. On Monday, we'll take a closer look at Jesus' promise. 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
2: Does prayer change things? You bet it changes things. Changes all kinds of things. Prayer changes us. God gave prayer to the church, not for God's benefit. The sovereign has condescended to give us an audience. He's invited us into the heavenly palace. He has lifted the scepter and told us to enter. We have access to his very throne. But when we go there, we don't walk in there like Babe Ruth did when he met the King of England. Before Babe Ruth went to England for the first time, he had an audience with the King, King George, I guess. And before he was to meet with the King's counselors and the assistants and so on, carefully briefed Babe Ruth on all of the propriety that was necessary to maintain proper protocol and explained how when he came, went in, he had to bow before the king and address him as your majesty and all of that sort of thing. And so what does Babe Ruth do in typical American fashion? He walks right in the room where the king is and he walks up to him and says, "Hi, king." See, that's America. That's the way we are. Well, sometimes I think that's how we feel when we come into the presence of God. Hey, hi, God. How you doing? We only talk that way with God. With the kind of familiarity that breeds contempt and reveals contempt when we forget who he is and we forget who we are. And we forget that we are in the presence of the king. Not just a king, but the king. The king of kings. The lord of lords. The one who is absolutely sovereign.
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1: This is John MacArthur with more Portraits of Grace. The first recorded sermon Jesus ever gave is the Sermon on the Mount. In it, Jesus presents the godly attributes which mark a true believer and inspire true happiness. We call them the Beatitudes. They teach that happiness is much more than favorable circumstances or pleasant emotions. As your life manifests the virtues of humility, repentance, gentleness, righteousness, mercy, purity of heart, and peace, you will experience happiness and a joy that even severe persecution can't destroy. If you haven't read the Beatitudes lately, may I suggest you turn to Matthew 5 and read them, and then pray for that level of happiness to be yours? This is John MacArthur praying you're continuing to be portraits of grace.
2: 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Coming up, John Piper answers your questions about life and the Bible on Ask Pastor John. Right now, though, come along for a walk with the King. Here's the late Dr. Bob Cook.
3: All right, thank you very much. And hello again, radio friends. How in the world are you? You doing all right? Bless your heart. I hope everything's all right at your house. I want to go on with you, if I may, in looking at Romans chapter 15. Paul said that God had given a special grace to him that he should be the minister of Jesus Christ to the Gentiles, ministering the gospel of God in order that the offering up, that is to say our prayers and worship and service, of the Gentiles might be acceptable, being sanctified by the Holy Ghost. So he says, I do have, therefore, something of which I may glory through Jesus Christ in those things which pertain to God. For I'll not dare to speak of any of those things which Christ hath not wrought by me to make the Gentiles obedient by word and deed through mighty signs and wonders by the power of the Spirit of God, so that from Jerusalem and round about unto Illyricum I have fully preached the gospel of Christ. Yea, he said, so have I strived to preach the gospel, not where Christ was named, lest I should build upon another man's foundation. But, as it was written, to whom he was not spoken of, they shall see, and they that have not heard shall understand. For which cause I have been much hindered from coming to you, but now, having no more place in these parts, and having a great desire these many years to come to you, when I take my journey to Spain, I'll come to you, for I trust to see you in my journey, and to be brought on my way thitherward by you, if first I be somewhat filled with your company. Now I'm going to Jerusalem to minister unto the saints. I read that whole portion there because it sort of hangs together, doesn't it? Now, Paul is a combination of realism and humility. Every now and again, he says, look, if I wanted to brag about anything, I could. But I'm not going to. That's about the way he puts it. You remember in Philippians what he says? What things were gained to me, those I counted loss for Christ. What's he talking about? Why, he said, I might also have confidence, humanly speaking. If any man thinks he has whereof he might trust, I more. Why, he said, I'm the stock of Israel, the tribe of Benjamin, a Hebrew of the Hebrews, concerning the law, a Pharisee, concerning zeal, persecuting the church, touching the righteousness in the law, blameless. Why, he said, I got something to brag about if I wanted to. But he said, what things were gained to me, those I counted loss for Christ. Yea, doubtless, and I count all things but loss for the excellency of the knowledge of Christ Jesus the Lord. For him I have suffered the loss of all things and do count them but refuse that I may win Christ and be found in him. That's Paul. Here again he says, I do have some things that I could brag about. This word glory means just to do a little bragging, you know. I have some things, he says, whereof I may glory through Jesus Christ. He said, I've preached the gospel from Jerusalem and round about unto Illyricum. I've been all through the whole territory, and I've fully preached the gospel of Christ. As a matter of fact, he said, I've tried not to build another people's foundation. I've tried to pioneer. So he said, I've helped to fulfill that passage from the scriptures, from Isaiah, to whom he was not spoken of, they shall see, and they that have not heard shall understand. He said, I've helped to fulfill that scripture. Now he's a realist. Small thought here. You do not have to be self-effacing in order to be humble. There's many a person who thinks that in order really to be spiritual, you have to cut yourself down. You have to sort of shrink away from any recognition of what the Lord is able to do through you. Now, I think that's a mistake. It's also a mistake, heaven knows, to brag about it and be proud of yourself, because you don't have anything that you can really be proud of because of the grace of God. But I think it's a mistake to cut yourself down and shrink away and say, oh, well, I can't do anything and all of that. I flinch a little, I wince a little when somebody sings that song, I would be nothing, nothing, nothing. Well, I don't think the Lord wants you to be just nothing. He wants you to be something, but he wants you to be something by his grace. Don't you agree? Paul says, hey, I've done a thing or two too. But he says it's been by the grace of God. Over in Corinthians, he said, by the grace of God, I am what I am. Over in 2 Corinthians, he said, God said unto me, my grace is sufficient for thee, for my strength is made perfect in your weakness. So Paul goes on to say, most gladly, therefore will I rather glory in my infirmities, that the power of Christ may rest upon me. There's a blessed combination of realism in appraising what you can do and in giving God the glory. I would like to see that happen in all of our lives, wouldn't you? I think many of us fail to develop our true potential because of whatever fear it is, fear of being thought too aggressive, too forward, or whatever it is, not spiritual enough. We fail to develop our true potential on one hand, and on the other hand, when we do have some gifts and talents, we get in danger of depending on them and not giving God the glory. We need a balance along that line, and Paul the Apostle, I think, is showing us the way. Along a different line, Paul said, I've strived to build where the gospel, where Christ was not named, lest I should build upon another man's foundation. He said, I've tried to go someplace where there was a real need. Now, many of you business people know the difference between sales and marketing. Sales says, we have a million widgets. Get out there and sell them. Don't care who you sell them to or what use they make of them, but just get out there and sell them. That's sales. Marketing says, on the other hand, what do people need? Let's find out what people need, and then let's meet that need. That's marketing. Now, business has learned that in the last few decades, as you know, and it's a pretty good idea. There may not any longer be a market for buggy whips. Any of you old-timers remember that socket on the corner of the buggy when you drove the buggy to town? And there was a socket on the one side of the dashboard there, and that was to hold the buggy whip. And you would flick that whip out over the ears of old Dobbin and make him trot a little faster, either on the way to town or on the way home. Then came the automobile, and the market for buggy whips died out, didn't it? Now sales says, keep on making those buggy whips and get out there and sell them. Somebody will buy them. Get out and sell them. But marketing says, what do people need? Why? People think they need an internal combustion engine that will drive a four-wheel vehicle that's called the automobile. Let's make that. And so along then came your Henry Fords and some of the others, and they made what people needed and made it available to them at a price they could pay. And the economy prospered as a result. Well, you know that. Now you say, well, Brother Cook, why are you going into all that? Simply because that same principle applies if you're going to serve God. I come into a city sometimes and just count the number of churches and the distance between them. In some towns, the churches are less than a block apart, and they're all clustered together. And each one of them is scrambling for a few extra church members. And they are all highly competitive, trying somehow to keep up with each other. A pity, it seems to me. why not start a work where there isn't quite so much, not only not so much competition, but why there's a greater need that is not being met? You young preachers that are listening to me, why try to compete with somebody else in a crowded field? Why not start a work someplace where there's a need that ought to be met? You'd be surprised what the Lord will do for you if you simply apply Paul's principle here. He said, I tried not to build on somebody else's foundation. I tried to go out where there was a real need and meet it. That's real pioneering. Try that in your visitation. Look over your neighborhood, preacher, Sunday school teacher, Christian worker. Look over the neighborhood that is yours to cover, your market, so to speak. And find out where there's areas that have been neglected, either because people didn't like to get in that kind of a neighborhood or for whatever reason. Find areas that have been neglected and you specialize in meeting the needs there. You'd be surprised what the Lord will do. The same thing is true in school, high schooler and college age person. We tend to click together with friends who are our friends and we let the rest go by. This coming week, look, when you go to school, look for people who don't have any friends. Look for the lonesome pigeon that just skulks along the side of the hallway on the way to classes. Look for the people who are discouraged. Look for the people who think nobody cares about them and they're right because nobody does. And befriend some of these people and speak to them of your Savior. You'd be surprised what God will do for you if you follow Paul's principle. He said, I tried not to build on somebody else's foundation. I tried to get out there where there was a real need. So in school, look for people who think nobody cares about them, and it's probably true that no one does. You be a friend to some of these friendless folk. You be an encouragement to some of these discouraged people. You give a lift to some of those who are burdened down with the burdens of life. Don't just compete with somebody else for the few folk that are already being ministered to. Good idea? He said, I've tried to preach the gospel, not where Christ was named, lest I should build upon another man's foundation. Now, is it ever right to say what you want as a Christian? Is it ever right to say, well, I'd like to do this? Is that a little bit unspiritual, would you think? Well, some folks think it is. They think it's really unspiritual for you ever to say what you'd like. And so you say, well, what do you want for supper? Well, it's quite all right. Everything would be fine. You know, and you just wonder, well, what would they really like? Paul had no hesitation in saying what he wanted. He said, I've wanted to visit you. And he said, now I'm on my way to Jerusalem. And when I get through with this task that I have in ministering to the saints at Jerusalem, he said, then I want to come to you with joy by the will of God. Make your plans, but make them in the presence of the Lord. Do you ever pray about your plans? Do you pray about when to take your vacation and where? Do you pray about where to get the car service? Do you pray about where to buy a dress or a suit or a pair of shoes? Do you pray about where to send Junior to school? Do you pray about who to locate to fix the roof? Now, these are things that we have to do. But make your plans in the presence of the Lord, and then don't hesitate when you're interacting with other people to let them know where you stand. A person who lets you know where he stands is a whole lot easier to get along with. Isn't that true? You don't have to be so spiritual that you have no preferences. Say what you want, but make your plans on your knees with the Lord. Good idea? Pray before you open a letter. You don't know whether it's a check or a bill or a threat. Pray before you answer the phone. You don't know if it's somebody to make a date or break one. Pray your way through the day, and when the day is over, you can turn out the pocket full of memories and say, Lord, I'm yours. Oh, what a blessed thing it is to live a whole day with the Lord. Dear Father God, today make us good people. Make us people who are building on the solid rock, the Lord Jesus Christ. Make us people who are pioneering and meeting a need. In Jesus' name, amen. Till I meet you once again by way of radio, walk with the King today and be a blessing.
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7: Well, life in this fallen world is complex. We live with insecurities and anxieties and with questions, unanswered questions about our relationships, marriage, parenting, ministry, and of course, questions about God himself and his ways. Well, today we set out to try and answer one of your questions on Ask Pastor John, a weekday feature from Desiring God here on Family Radio. Listeners send me questions. I find the best ones and put them to longtime pastor and author John Piper. And together we open our Bibles for answers. I'm your host, Tony Ranke, with today's question. Well, we are jerks to one another. We are sinners, and that means being mean. And in Christ, we're trying to become less of a jerk to one another. And God can confront us for being jerks to one another by showing us overwhelming kindness. You've acted in a way that's deplorable, and then God engulfs you with some enormous gentleness, and it breaks you over the conviction of what you have done to somebody else. Has that ever happened to you? The God who breaks us with kindness is our theme today, but we get there through a great question about Christian hedonism, because recently in our Bible reading on Friday of last week, we read Ezekiel 36 together, and that chapter raises this question for Thomas. Pastor John, hello. As I understand Christian hedonism, there are no tensions between God seeking his glory from us and us finding our delight in him. It's a brilliant system that I love, but it leaves me wondering about Ezekiel 36:22, where God says to his exiled people, Israel, therefore say to the house of Israel, thus says the Lord God, it is not for your sake, O house of Israel, that I'm about to act, but for the sake of my holy name, which you have profaned among the nations to which you came. Now you can probably see what I'm troubled by. Mm-hmm. How is God redeeming his people from their sin in tension with him seeking his own glory? I thought this was all resolved, and he ends the question with a big exclamation mark.
8: Goodness gracious, I love our listeners.
7: Yeah, I know, that's a great question.
8: They are such good Bible readers.
7: They are. They are.
8: It is exactly the right question to ask.
7: Yep.
8: And the key, I think, that unlocks the perplexity, and it's an appropriate perplexity at first, the key that unlocks the perplexity in Ezekiel 36:22 is that the phrase for the sake of can have more than one meaning, both in Hebrew and in English. For the sake of can mean in order to do you good, for your sake, in order to do you good. So, for example, in 2 Corinthians 5:21, Paul says, for our sake, God made Christ to be sin, who knew no sin, so that in him we might become the righteousness of God. So, for our sake means for our good, that we might become God's righteousness. But for the sake of can also mean because of. Not for the good of, but because of something in the past. Not in order to do you good, but because you acted in a certain way. For example, Matthew 5:10, Jesus says, blessed are those who are persecuted for the sake of righteousness. For the sake of righteousness means because of their righteousness. Blessed are those who are persecuted because of their righteousness. So, the question is, which of these meanings does Ezekiel intend when he says in Ezekiel 36:22, it is not for your sake, O house of Israel, that I am about to act? Does he mean I am about to act not to do you any good at all? Or does he mean, I'm about to act not because of the way you have acted? Now, the answer to that question is really plain in the context as you keep on reading. And this passage in Ezekiel 36 is such a lavish description of God's God-centered grace, which for a lot of people sounds like a contradiction, right? Mm-hmm. God-centered grace towards us. That sounds to them like a oxymoron, a contradiction, like God can't be God-centered and be gracious to us at the same time. This passage is classic to show that that is exactly the way God is. If God were passionate for his own glory, some people think, well, then he can't be passionate for my good. But this passage shows that's the wrong way to think. In fact, if you don't recognize that God can pursue his glory in a God-centered way while doing us good, you won't be able to make any sense out of this passage at all. It's long, but I'm going to read it because people are going to be blessed by just listening to the lavish grace, God-centered grace, God-exalting grace in this passage. So here it is. Say to the house of Israel, thus says the Lord God, it is not for your sake, O house of Israel, that I am about to act. Now, what does that mean? Does that mean I'm not about to act for your good, just my good? Or does it mean I'm not about to act because you've acted righteously? I am going to act, I'm continuing to read now, for the sake of my holy name, which you have profaned among the nations to which you came. Now, that's the first clue. They have profaned the name of God, and he's about to act for that vindication of his holiness. And I will vindicate the holiness of my great name, which has been profaned among the nations and which you have profaned among them. And the nations will know that I am the Lord, declares God, when through you I vindicate my holiness before their eyes. I will take you. Now watch what's about to happen here. This blows your mind. I will take you from the nations and gather you from all the countries and bring you into your own land. I will sprinkle clean water on you, and you will be clean from all your uncleannesses and from all your idols. I will cleanse you. I will give you a new heart and a new spirit I will put within you. I will remove the heart of stone from your flesh and give you a heart of flesh, and I will put my spirit within you and cause you to walk in my statutes and be careful to obey my rules. You shall dwell in the land that I gave to your fathers, and you shall be my people, and I will be your God, and I will deliver you from all the uncleannesses, and I will summon the grain and make it abundant, and I will lay no famine on you. I will make the fruit of the tree and the increase of the field abundant, that you may never suffer disgrace and famine among the nations. Are you kidding? This is how God is going to vindicate the holiness of his name for the sake of rebellious, wicked people. Mm-hmm. So it's crystal clear that when he said, I'm about to act not for your sake, he did not mean I'm not going to do you any good. This is just lavish good. Mm-hmm. And he's acting for his own sake to vindicate his holiness. In fact, it means such lavish, over-the-top good, it is scarcely imaginable. God's pursuit of his glory and his pursuit of their good are happening in one lavish act of God-exalting grace toward his people. Now he continues in verse 31, and this boggles the mind and shocks egocentric people. Verse 31. Then, when I've done all this amazing good for you, then you will remember your evil ways and your deeds that were not good, and you will loathe yourselves for your iniquities and your abominations. It is not for your sake that I will act, declares the Lord. Let that be known to you. Be ashamed and confounded for your ways, O house of Israel. So, not for your sake means not because of your righteousness. It's not for your sake. It's not because of your righteousness that I am about to lavish you with indescribable, immeasurable grace, declares the Lord. Be ashamed and confounded for your ways. I can remember, Tony, I can remember in the fall of 1971, sitting in my rocking chair in Munich, Germany, every Sunday evening for several weeks, reading The Religious Affections by Jonathan Edwards in the chapter on evangelical humiliation, and that is the word he used, as he unpacked Ezekiel 36 in a way that delivered me. It devastated me and it delivered me from a popular deception. People were saying in the 70s, it was very popular. They were saying in those days that the meaning of the cross of Christ was that it was an evidence that God recognized in you a diamond of infinite worth, and he showed the worth that he recognized in you by paying an infinite price for you. And Edwards was pointing out that's exactly the opposite of what this text teaches. Grace shown to Israel and grace shown to us in Christ is not evidence of our recognized worth, but of the infinite value of the sovereign grace of God owing to nothing in us. It was not for the sake of your worth, O Israel, that I lavished you with grace. It was not for the sake of your worth, O Christian, that I gave the Son of God for you. It was to vindicate my holiness and display the immeasurable greatness of the glory of my grace, not because of anything in you. So, Thomas, you have put your finger on a crucial scripture. Oh my. It does not mean there's a conflict between the vindication of God's holiness and the demonstration of his grace. It means grace doesn't respond to worth. It gives worth. It finds us treasonous and dead and makes us children of God.
7: Yeah, disciplined with a divine kiss.
8: It really was. I had never heard anybody say that the outpouring of that kind of lavish grace should make me ashamed.
7: Yeah.
8: The emotional dynamic was always leap for joy, which of course is true.
7: Yeah.
8: But it misses a step. I can just point to place after place in my life where it's the kindness of God and the kindness of people that make me feel like a jerk.
7: Mm.
8: Right?
7: Yeah.
8: You've acted in a way that's just so deplorable. And then they or God shows you some enormous kindness, and the first response isn't, "Well, of course, I'm worth being treated like that."
7: Yeah.
8: The first response is, "Oh, this wretched man."
7: Yeah, disciplined with a divine kiss. I remember you talking about that in the past. My goodness, that was powerful. You've acted in a way towards another that's deplorable, and then they or God shows you some enormous kindness. It's right here in the Bible, and it's in your life testimony for us too, Pastor John, as you just mentioned. EPJ 45 is one of my favorite episodes all time, where you recount a time in your life when you found a crate of pears rotted in the garage, and you got angry with Noel, and you knew you were out of line. And a moment later, you walked out into the sunshine, and he said, quote, "When I got on the driveway, the sun was bright, as glorious as could be. The sky was blue. A sweet breeze was blowing on my face, and I stopped and cried. It broke me like nothing else could." Disciplined with a divine kiss. And thank you for listening to Ask Pastor John, a podcast from Desiring God. 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I'm your host, Tony Aranky. We'll see you next time.

0: Hear the word. Reading from Philippians 4, verse 8. Finally, brethren, whatsoever things are true, whatsoever things are honest, whatsoever things are just, whatsoever things are pure, whatsoever things are lovely, whatsoever things are of good report, if there be any virtue, and if there be any praise, think on these things. 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
3: Hey, thanks for listening to Family Radio today. I'm Steve Hiller. Glad you're here, and I hope you're going to stick around because we've got some great music to remind us of truth and to be an encouragement. Because if your life is anything like mine, it's a struggle. I mean, if we want to pursue holiness and walk intimately with God, it seems like that is always a struggle. Sometimes I think we forget that we have a real enemy who's seeking to take us out, like a roaring lion seeking to devour us. Now, if the Christian life always feels like a struggle, how do we engage in that battle without being overwhelmed? We're going to spend some time talking about that this hour, so stay with us here on Family Radio.

I don't think that you're going to want to share my story. My story is not so fun. Very abusive situation growing up for years and years, never knowing the real love from a mother and father.

0: for the weak.
1: Fortunately, God granted me a special miracle that I was with my mother right before she was ready to leave. And fortunately, at her age, she received the Lord. And I told her if she would just look upon Jesus, he would take you to heaven. And that night she left at 10:30.

0: It's not a very special message because I didn't have a happy childhood. The miracle that I have is Jesus in my heart, knowing that at my age now, I will see my mother in heaven.
1: With hope that comes from the Lord. Family Radio.

And we were just talking a few minutes ago about how the Christian life is a struggle, and we should expect it to be a struggle. We're going to have to deal with temptation in the pursuit of holiness the entirety of our Christian lives. In James chapter 1, verse 14, we read, "Each person is tempted when he is lured and enticed by his own desire." So it's clear that we're all being tempted. There's no if. Each person is tempted when. And this temptation, now they may be different temptations, but temptation is going to be the reality the entire course of our lives. And when James was writing this letter, he was writing to Christian believers. He's reminding us that sin is not just out there in the world, it's in here, in each one of us, because we're born with a sin nature. Now, the good news is, when you become a Christian, the guilt of your sin is forgiven by the shed blood of Jesus. That condemnation, it's removed because Christ bore the punishment of our sins on the cross. The rule or the reign of sin in our life is broken. We're no longer sin's prisoner. We are now under grace.

Not by works of righteousness which we have done, but according to his mercy he saved us, through the washing of regeneration and renewing of the Holy Spirit. Family Radio.

0: were talking just a few minutes ago about how we are born with this sin nature, but once we become followers of Jesus, we accept the forgiveness. We begin that personal relationship with Him. His Spirit lives in us, and greater is He who is in you than he who is in the world. So you're no longer under the reign of sin. Now, we still have the root of sin. We all have a sin nature, and that's why the Christian life is always a struggle. The flesh is still alive. In Galatians, we read, "The desires of the flesh are against the Spirit, and the desires of the Spirit are against the flesh, for these are opposed to each other." You pick up the language of battle there, right? They're fighting against each other, the flesh and the Spirit. And our flesh is going to be drawn to all sorts of different types of sin, depending on our temperaments, our backgrounds, past experiences. But the reality is, all of us are going to be drawn to some sort of sin. Now, the good news is, again, because the Spirit of God lives in you, you can say no to that temptation. You don't have to give in to the desires of the flesh. And we'll talk more about this in just a little bit here on Family Radio.
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2: Have you ever felt like you don't really matter? That in the vastness of the universe, in the vastness of this world, that you are so small and insignificant and unimportant that God Himself probably overlooks you? I think we've all felt that way. When we have, turn to Psalm 8. Psalm 8 opens our eyes to see our true place and significance in this world. The psalmist says that when he looks at creation, the heavens, well then, who are we that God should be mindful of us? But then he goes on to say, yet he's made us for a little while lower than the angels and then crowned us with glory and majesty, made us to rule over the works of his hands. Unlike the whole rest of creation, you and I are made in the image and likeness of God. We are his image bearers in this world, made to be kings and queens of this creation. That is who you truly are. And when you consider that Psalm 8 was fulfilled in Jesus, as the book of Hebrews tells us, that adds even deeper significance to this, because it means that the Son of God came down and was one of us, and for a little while lower than the angels, and then crowned with glory and majesty, rules at the right hand of the Father, sees us, loves us, has died and risen again for us. That says that you truly matter. Precious in the eyes of God, redeemed by the blood of Jesus Christ, a son or a daughter of our Heavenly Father.
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0: Isaiah chapter 53, verse 5. But he was wounded for our transgressions. He was bruised for our iniquities. The chastisement for our peace was upon him, and by his stripes we are healed.
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0: Hear the word. Reading from Exodus 15, verses 11 through 13. Who is like unto thee, O Lord, among the gods? Who is like thee, glorious in holiness, fearful in praises, doing wonders? Thou stretched out thy right hand, the earth swallowed them. Thou in thy mercy hast led forth the people which thou hast redeemed. Thou hast guided them in thy strength unto thy holy habitation. Reading from Exodus 15, verses 11 through 13.
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2: 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I'm Steve Hiller, and we've been talking a little bit about the fact that we all face sin and temptation, but once you become a follower of Jesus, God's Spirit lives in you, so you can do battle against that sin. Now, maybe you're listening and you're saying, man, I don't know that I could ever beat this kind of sin in my life. 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
2: That on your own. Now, that may sound like bad news, but here's the good news. You can't beat it on your own. But the Spirit of God who lives inside the life of a believer can give us the power to say no. I remember hearing someone say one time, I worship my way into my addiction. I desired that thing more than I desired God. The way to beat that addiction was to worship my way back out, to refocus my thoughts and my time and my energy on Christ. Now, that only works, though, if you are genuinely a believer in Jesus. You have a relationship with Him. And you might think your life is too messy. The addictions are too strong. You could never be accepted by God. The good news is God, while we were still sinners, sent His Son Christ to die for us. Paul writes about that in the book of Romans. He invites us into relationship with Him. He's inviting you, if you don't know Jesus, into relationship with Him today. Come to Him. He promises in His word that if you come, He will not turn you away.

0: Charles Wesley was born December 18th, 1707, and although he was ordained in the Church of England, he continued to struggle to find peace with God. That all changed on May 21st, 1738.
1: And can it be that I should gain?
0: He was recovering from an illness and was reading the book of Galatians. Wesley wrote that he finally gave himself to Christ and in that moment found peace and assurance in Jesus' saving love. Just 2 days later, he began writing hymns. One of the very first that he wrote, written out of his own conversion experience, remains much beloved today.

Salvation is found in Christ and in Him alone. And that is good news. And our guilt can be washed away. The shame can be dealt with. We can walk in joy and freedom because of what Christ has done. But God may also ask us to walk in a time of suffering. You think of the prophet Jeremiah in the Old Testament. He was invited by God to be the weeping prophet. In Jeremiah 9, Jeremiah said, "Oh, that my head were waters and my eyes a fountain of tears, that I might weep day and night for the slain of the daughter of my people." Jeremiah suffered much and sacrificed much to be used by God. And you know, the enemy that we have, Satan is going to try and convince us that obedience carries too high of a price. But here's the thing. He's never going to tell you the cost of not obeying God.

And we know that all things work together for good to those who love God, to those who are the called according to His purpose. Family Radio.

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I'm Steve Hiller. 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And maybe like me, one of the things that you run into from time to time is you're listening to the radio, you're listening to a sermon or a Bible teaching program, and you get to your destination and you've got to get inside. 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Or maybe you joined on what is like part two of a two-part series. 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

I was in Revelation 19 the other day working on a totally different project, and I was looking at the rider of the white horse, Jesus, as he's described in Revelation 19. And one of the things that we're told is that on his robe and on his thigh was written King of Kings and Lord of Lords. Isn't it good to know that our Savior is the King of Kings and Lord of Lords? Because it's so easy to look around at the chaos of this world and feel like it's absolutely out of control. As you look across the timeline of history, you see nations rise and fall, leaders change, culture shifts. But the Bible reminds us that above all of that, there's an earthly throne. And Jesus Christ is the true King of the world. He didn't come just to be a teacher or a moral example. Certainly he was that, but he was so much more. He came announcing a kingdom. And after his resurrection, he declared that all authority in heaven and on earth has been given to me. That means there's nothing in this created order, nothing in this world that is outside of his rule. Every heart, every nation, every tragedy, every moment in history is ultimately under his sovereign hand. And if you're a believer today, I hope that brings you comfort to know that he is in control.

0: Hear the word. Reading from Psalm 34, verses 1 through 4. I will bless the Lord at all times. His praise shall continually be in my mouth. My soul shall make her boast in the Lord. The humble shall hear thereof and be glad. Oh, magnify the Lord with me, and let us exalt his name together. I sought the Lord, and he heard me, and delivered me from all my fears. Reading from Psalm 34, verses 1 through 4.
1: 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And it's a good time to remember that we are always dependent on sacrifices we did not make ourselves. That is especially true in the gospel. Jesus said, "Greater love has no one than this, than to lay down one's life for his friends." That's John 15:13. 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
2: You ever wonder if you're loved? Like, we're all created with a desire to love and to be loved. And sometimes it can feel like, I don't know where that love is in my life. Like, we can look at the cross and remember the truth that God demonstrated his love for us in this, that while we were still sinners, Christ died for us. We see love on display right there. And one of the most amazing things about the gospel is that Jesus loved us before we ever loved him. He didn't wait for us to clean our lives up or to prove ourselves worthy. At the cross, he saw our sin. He knew our weakness, our failures, and he still chose to give his life for us. And his love is not fragile or conditional like human love can be. It's steady and sacrificial and unchanging. We're reminded in Romans that we can't be separated from the love of God. So when you feel unworthy or unloved or discouraged, let's remember the cross.

0: Philippians 3 verse 8. Indeed, I count everything as loss because of the surpassing worth of knowing Christ Jesus, my Lord.
1: You know, we often talk about letting go, but you have to take that next step of really acting on it and doing something about it. And do you really want to be free in your life? Do you really want to move on from whatever might be binding you down at that moment that you're hanging on to? Sometimes it's easier to hang on to stuff and pain in our lives because it's just comfortable. We've been in that place for so long. It's comfortable and it's all we know. But you have to take a step past that, get out of your comfort zone and say, this is another season of my life and I am going to let go. I am going to surrender my pride, the things that I want to do, the control in my life. I'm going to surrender everything and I'm going to actively take a step today and lay this down at the altar before your feet and say, do something beautiful with my life as I let go.

You know, there are moments in life where we probably feel lonely, forgotten, overwhelmed. But the good news is Jesus never abandons his people. And his love is not distant. It's personal. It's near. Matthew 28, verse 20, Jesus said, "And surely I'm with you always to the very end of the age." Whatever trial or disappointment or circumstance we're facing, Christ remains with us. And the love of Jesus is not something he just spoke about. It's something that he continually shows. He comforts us through his presence. He strengthens us through his abandons his people. And his love is not distant. It's personal. It's near. Matthew 28, verse 20, Jesus said, "And surely I'm with you always to the very end of the age." Whatever trial or disappointment or circumstance we're facing, Christ remains with us. And the love of Jesus is not something he just spoke about.

I know the thoughts that I think toward you, says the Lord. Thoughts of peace and not of evil, to give you a future and a hope. Family

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2: The church has gotten sick and tired of all of the arguments and the divisions that go over doctrinal debates, and we've learned how to agree to disagree. We've learned how to tolerate each other. But the price tag for that is we end up embracing relativism that says it really doesn't matter what your doctrine is. It doesn't really matter what your theology is. And that is the paramount message of every false prophet that ever lived. And God was furious with the false prophets of Israel because they were falsely educating the people of God. And these false prophets were powerful. They would come to the people of Israel and they would say, "The Lord has laid something on my heart," or "The Lord has told me." Be careful about using that kind of language.
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Romans chapter 8, verses 38 and 39. For I am sure that neither death nor life, nor angels nor rulers, nor things present nor things to come, nor powers nor height nor depth, nor anything else in all creation will be able to separate us from the love of God in Jesus Christ our Lord.

You know, the love of God, I think, is something that we're never going to fully be able to grasp this side of eternity. But aren't you glad to know that God loves us with an unending, sacrificial, consistent, unchanging love? And in Romans 8, we're reminded where Paul says, I'm convinced that neither death nor life nor anything else in all creation will be able to separate us from the love of God that is in Christ Jesus our Lord. You know, the love of Jesus is stronger than anything that could ever come against us. Trials and failures were going to come. Emotions are going to rise and fall. But not even death can separate the believer from the love of Christ. Now, there may be times where we feel distant from God because of our struggles or our weakness. So isn't it good to know that the security of God's love is not dependent upon how we feel or how tightly we hold on to Him? But Jesus holds tightly onto His children, even when they feel weak. And His love is anchored in His faithfulness, His character, not our performance.

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1: You wouldn't trust a doctor who performed a checkup based only on outward appearances.
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1: If your cholesterol is high or there's blockage in your arteries, you need to know. You want some tests to determine what's happening on the inside. Should we be any less concerned about our spiritual heart condition? We all have a history of spiritual heart disease. It's not what's on the outside that counts. We need to let God examine us on the inside and diagnose those things we can't see for ourselves. Jesus came to do radical heart surgery, to cleanse and transform us from the inside out by the power of His death and resurrection. Why not make an appointment with the great physician? 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